That was a piece from New Covenant, sent forth by God's blessing. And up next, we have a piece from the National Lutheran Choir, Let Nothing Ever Grieve Thee. 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

0: That was a piece from the University of Texas Chamber Singers, A Mighty Fortress Is Our God. 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

That was a piece from New Covenant, Take My Life and Let It Be. And up next, we have a piece from the Camera Corps of the Concordia University of Wisconsin, Festival Te Deum. 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

0: John 3:13-16. No one has ascended into heaven except he who descended from heaven, the Son of Man. And as Moses lifted up the serpent in the wilderness, so must the Son of Man be lifted up, that whoever believes in him may have eternal life. For God so loved the world that he gave his only Son, that whoever believes in him should not perish, but have eternal life.
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0: John 1:1-5. In the beginning was the Word, and the Word was with God, and the Word was God. He was in the beginning with God. All things were made through Him, and without Him was not anything made that was made. In Him was life, and the life was the light of men. The light shines in the darkness, and the darkness has not overcome it.
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Good evening. This is Dan Darnall from KFUO Radio. Christ for you anytime, anywhere. That was Praise Him by Termell Starks. It's my pleasure to spend the next several hours with you, bringing you sacred music. It's my hope that that sacred music puts a warm spot in your heart and a smile on your face. Up next, from the depths of woe, I cry to thee, written by Martin Luther.

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This is Dan Darnall from KFUO Radio. That was Sweet Hour of Prayer by the New England Hymns. Up next, Stephen Starkey with In the Shattered Bliss of Eden.

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0: That was the University of Texas Chamber Singers with Holy, Holy, Holy, Lord God Almighty. 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

0: Matthew 6, 25 through 34. Therefore I tell you, do not be anxious about your life, what you will eat or what you will drink, nor about your body, what you will put on. Is not life more than food, and the body more than clothing? Look at the birds of the air, they neither sow nor reap nor gather into barns, and yet your heavenly Father feeds them. Are you not more value than they? And which of you, by being anxious, can add a single hour to his span of life? And why are you anxious about clothing? Consider the lilies of the field, how they grow. They neither toil nor spin. Yet I tell you, even Solomon in all his glory was not arrayed like one of these. But if God so clothes the grass of the field, which today is alive and tomorrow is thrown into the oven, will he not much more clothe you, O you of little faith? Therefore, do not be anxious, saying, what shall we eat, or what shall we drink, or what shall we wear? For the Gentiles seek after all these things, and your heavenly Father knows that you need them all. But seek first the kingdom of God and his righteousness, and all these things will be added to you. Therefore, do not be anxious about tomorrow, for tomorrow will be anxious for itself. Sufficient for the day is its own trouble.
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Happy early Thursday morning to you, brothers and sisters in Christ. This is Dan Darnall from KFUO Radio. That was As the Deer by Larry Dalton. Up next, the Memphis Boy Chamber Choir with Mercy and Truth Are Met.

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0: Matthew 5:3-12. Blessed are the poor in spirit, for theirs is the kingdom of heaven. Blessed are those who mourn, for they shall be comforted. Blessed are the meek, for they shall inherit the earth. Blessed are those who hunger and thirst for righteousness, for they shall be satisfied. Blessed are the merciful, for they shall receive mercy. Blessed are the pure in heart, for they shall see God. Blessed are the peacemakers, for they shall be called sons of God. Blessed are those who are persecuted for righteousness' sake, for theirs is the kingdom of heaven. Blessed are you when others revile you and persecute you and utter all kinds of evil against you falsely on my account. Rejoice and be glad, for your reward is great in heaven, for so they persecuted the prophets who were before you.
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1: God's Word is a lamp unto my feet and a light unto my path. 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You've expressed your appreciation and asked for more. 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

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Good morning, I'm Andy Bates. Now the National Lutheran Choir, Who Shall Separate Us?

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0: Mark 4:30 through 32. And Jesus said, "With what can we compare the kingdom of God? Or what parable shall we use for it? It is like a grain of mustard seed, which, when sown on the ground, is the smallest of all the seeds on earth. Yet when it is sown, it grows up and becomes larger than all the garden plants, and puts out large branches so that the birds of the air can make nests in its shade."
1: 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Good morning, I'm Andy Bates. 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

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From New Covenant on listener-supported KFUO. Good morning, I'm Andy Bates. Now music from the National Lutheran Choir. This is Beautiful Savior.

KFUO Clayton, St. Louis now begins our broadcast day. Operating on a frequency of 850 kilohertz, KFUO is owned and operated by the Lutheran Church Missouri Synod. 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We begin this day in the name of the Father, the Son, and the Holy Spirit. 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
0: God's Word is a lamp unto my feet and a light unto my path. 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Over 10 years ago, we began bringing you morning prayer each weekday. Shortly thereafter, we added evening prayer. 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

0: 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Finally, brothers, whatever is true, whatever is honorable, whatever is just, whatever is pure, whatever is lovely, whatever is commendable, if there is any excellence, if there is anything worthy of praise, think about these things.
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0: Good morning, I'm Andy Bates. 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Now, from Concordia University Chicago's Wind Symphony, The King of Love, My Shepherd Is.

Good morning. For our daily prayer, we use the order of morning prayer found on page 235 in the Lutheran Service Book or on page 024 in the middle section of Treasury of Daily Prayer. Let us pray.

Greetings in Christ, I'm Pastor Lorfeld. The New Testament reading for today is from John 21, 1-25. After this, Jesus revealed himself again to the disciples by the Sea of Tiberias, and he revealed himself in this way. Simon Peter, Thomas called the Twin, Nathanael of Cana in Galilee, the sons of Zebedee, and two others of his disciples were there together. Simon Peter said to them, "I'm going fishing." They said to him, "We will go with you." They went out and got into the boat, but that night they caught nothing. Just as day was breaking, Jesus stood on the shore, yet the disciples did not know that it was Jesus. Jesus said to them, "Children, do you have any fish?" They answered him, "No." He said to them, "Cast the net on the right side of the boat, and you will find some." So they cast it, and now they were not able to haul it in because of the quantity of fish. That disciple whom Jesus loved, therefore, said to Peter, "It is the Lord." When Simon Peter heard that it was the Lord, he put on his outer garment, for he was stripped for work, and he threw himself into the sea. The other disciples came in the boat, dragging the full net of fish, for they were not far from the land, but about 100 yards off. When they got out on the land, they saw a charcoal fire in place, with fish laid out on it, and bread. Jesus said to them, "Bring some of the fish that you have just caught." So Simon Peter went aboard, and hauled the net ashore full of large fish, 153 of them. And although there were so many, the net was not torn. Jesus said to them, "Come and have breakfast." Now none of the disciples dared ask him, "Who are you?" They knew it was the Lord. Jesus came and took the bread and gave it to them, and so with the fish. This was now the third time that Jesus was revealed to the disciples after he was raised from the dead. When they had finished breakfast, Jesus said to Simon Peter, "Simon, son of John, do you love me more than these?" He said to him, "Yes, Lord, you know that I love you." He said to him, "Feed my lambs." He said to him a second time, "Simon, son of John, do you love me?" He said to him, "Yes, Lord, you know that I love you." He said to him, "Tend my sheep." He said to him the third time, "Simon, son of John, do you love me?" Peter was grieved because he said to him the third time, "Do you love me?" And he said to him, "Lord, you know everything. You know that I love you." Jesus said to him, "Feed my sheep. Truly, truly, I say to you, when you were young, you used to dress yourself and walk wherever you wanted. But when you are old, you will stretch out your hands, and another will dress you and carry you where you do not want to go." This he said to show by what kind of death he was to glorify God. And after saying this, he said to him, "Follow me." Peter turned and saw the disciple whom Jesus loved following them, the one who also had leaned back against him during the supper and had said, "Lord, who is it that is going to betray you?" When Peter saw him, he said to Jesus, "Lord, what about this man?" Jesus said to him, "If it is my will that he remain until I come, what is that to you? You follow me." So the saying spread abroad among the brothers that this disciple was not to die. Yet Jesus did not say to him that he was not to die, but, "If it is my will that he remain until I come, what is that to you?" This is the disciple who is bearing witness about these things, and who has written these things, and we know that his testimony is true. Now there are also many other things that Jesus did. Were every one of them to be written, I suppose that the world itself could not contain the books that would be written. O Lord, have mercy on us. Thanks be to God. In many and various ways God spoke to his people of old by the prophets, but now in these last days he has spoken to us by his Son. Grace, mercy, and peace to you from God our Father and our Lord and Savior Jesus Christ. Peter goes back to what he knows, back to the old life. Let's go fishing. The disciples come with. They fish all night. This is sounding familiar. We do the same. We go back to the familiar. We go back to what we know, to trust ourselves, sometimes even to hide in shame and fear. Jesus stands there at daybreak. He tells them to cast their nets, and they are filled. He has breakfast ready for them. He does not begin with a lecture. He begins by saying, "Come, eat." He receives the sinners with mercy. Peter had denied Jesus three times beside a charcoal fire, and now Jesus restores Peter three times beside a charcoal fire. "Do you love me?"
feed my sheep. Jesus forgives and gives Peter back his calling. Peter asks about John. What about this man? What is that to you? Jesus says, you follow me. When Luther comments on this, he emphasizes that we are not to compare our calling to someone else, not to chase a more impressive life, but rather to serve faithfully where God has put you. Christ does not leave us in our sin or failure. He comes to us through his word. He forgives us, calls us his children, feeds us in his church, and restores us. He puts us back into the place where he has called us, sometimes in glamorous vocation, sometimes in the mundane, as father or mother, husband or wife, as pastor or hearer or child, worker or neighbor. Some of these, in the normal, ordinary ways, God carries out his

0: 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Amen.
1: O Lord, our heavenly Father, almighty and everlasting God, you have safely brought us to the beginning of this day. 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Through Jesus Christ, your Son,

Taught by our Lord and trusting his promises, we are bold to pray.

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1: I thank you, my Heavenly Father, through Jesus Christ, your dear Son, that you have kept me this night from all harm and danger. And I pray that you would keep me this day from sin and every evil, that all my doings and life may please you. For into your hands I commend myself, my body and soul, and all things. Let your holy angel be with me, that the evil foe may have no power over me. Amen. 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

My faithfulness and my steadfast love shall be with him, and in my name shall his horn be exalted. Psalm 89, verse 24.

Almighty God, you upheld your servant Irenaeus with strength to confess the truth against every blast of vain doctrine. By your mercy, keep us steadfast in the true faith, that in constancy we may walk in peace on the way that leads to eternal life, through Jesus Christ our Lord, who lives and reigns with you and the Holy Spirit, one God, now and forever. Amen.

By All Your Saints in Warfare, Lutheran Service Book 517, Stanzas 1, 12, and 3. By all your saints in warfare, for all your saints at rest, your holy name, O Jesus, forevermore be blessed. For you have won the battle that they might wear the crown, and now they shine in glory reflected from your throne. Praise for the light from heaven, and for the voice of awe. Praise for the glorious vision the persecutor saw. O Lord, for Paul's conversion, we bless your name today. Come shine within our darkness, and guide us on our way. Then let us praise the Father, and worship God the Son, and sing to God the Spirit, eternal three in one, till all the ransomed number fall down before the throne, ascribing power and glory and praise to God alone.

A reading from Acts, the 9th chapter. But Saul, still breathing threats and murder against the disciples of the Lord, went to the high priest and asked him for letters to the synagogues at Damascus, so that if he found any belonging to the way, men or women, he might bring them bound to Jerusalem. Now as he went on his way, he approached Damascus, and suddenly a light from heaven flashed around him, and falling to the ground, he heard a voice saying to him, "Saul, Saul, why are you persecuting me?" And he said, "Who are you, Lord?" And he said, "I am Jesus, whom you are persecuting. But rise and enter the city, and you will be told what you are to do." The men who were traveling with him stood speechless, hearing the voice, but seeing no one. Saul rose from the ground, and although his eyes were opened, he saw nothing. So they led him by the hand and brought him into Damascus. And for 3 days he was without sight, and neither ate nor drank. Now there was a disciple at Damascus named Ananias. The Lord said to him in a vision, "Ananias." And he said, "Here I am, Lord." And the Lord said to him, "Rise and go to the street called Straight, and at the house of Judas, look for a man of Tarsus named Saul, for behold, he is praying. And he has seen in a vision a man named Ananias come in and lay his hands on him, so that he might regain his sight." But Ananias answered, "Lord, I have heard from many about this man, how much evil he has done to your saints at Jerusalem. And here he has authority from the chief priests to bind all who call on your name." But the Lord said to him, "Go, for he is a chosen instrument of mine to carry my name before the Gentiles and kings and the children of Israel. For I will show him how much he must suffer for the sake of my name." So Ananias departed and entered the house. And laying his hands on him, he said, "Brother Saul, the Lord Jesus, who appeared to you on the road by which you came, has sent me so that you may regain your sight and be filled with the Holy Spirit." And immediately something like scales fell from his eyes, and he regained his sight. Then he rose and was baptized, and taking food, he was strengthened. For some days he was with the disciples at Damascus, and immediately he proclaimed Jesus in the synagogues, saying, "He is the Son of God." And all who heard him were amazed and said, "Is not this the man who made havoc in Jerusalem of those who called upon this name? And has he not come here for this purpose, to bring them bound before the chief priests?" But Saul increased all the more in strength, and confounded the Jews who lived in Damascus by proving that Jesus was the Christ. This is the word of the Lord. Thanks be to God.

A writing from Irenaeus of Lyon. We have learned from none others the plan of our salvation than from those through whom the gospel has come down to us, which they did at one time proclaim in public, and at a later period, by the will of God, handed down to us in the scriptures, to be the ground and pillar of our faith. We allege, against those who do not recognize Paul as an apostle, that they should either reject the other words of the gospel which we have come to know through Luke alone, and not make any use of them. Or else, if they do receive all these, they must necessarily admit also that testimony concerning Paul, when he, Luke, tells us that the Lord spoke at first to him from heaven, "Saul, Saul, why do you persecute me? I am Jesus Christ, whom you persecute." And then to Ananias, saying regarding him, "Go your way, for he is a chosen vessel unto me, to bear my name among the Gentiles and kings and the children of Israel. For I will show him from this time how great things he must suffer for my name's sake." Those, therefore, who do not accept him as a teacher, who was chosen by God for this purpose, that he might boldly bear his name, as being sent to the forementioned nations, despise the election of God and separate themselves from the company of the apostles. But they are altogether deceived who imagine that they may learn from the scriptural text adduced by heretics that doctrine which their words plausibly teach. For error is plausible and bears a resemblance to the truth, but requires to be disguised, while truth is without disguise, and therefore has been entrusted to children.

Psalm 89, verses 24 through 29. My faithfulness and my steadfast love shall be with him, and in my name shall his horn be exalted. I will set his hand on the sea and his right hand on the rivers. He shall cry to me, You are my Father, my God, and the rock of my salvation. And I will make him the firstborn, the highest of the kings of the earth. My steadfast love I will keep for him forever, and my covenant will stand firm for him. I will establish his offspring forever, and his throne as the days of the heavens.

my faithfulness and my steadfast love shall be with him, and in my name shall his horn be exalted. Psalm 89, verse 24.

0: One of the amazing things that those who investigate by scholarly process and studiously study the life, actions, and teachings of Jesus of Nazareth, the man, is that they wind up having the Holy Spirit work on them despite their best intentions. Or do you think it was just by a whim that Paul is struck by this light, that God is arbitrary in his choosing of Paul the Apostle? Saul of Tarsus was getting into churches, getting into congregations that knew and loved Jesus. And you had to know the words. You had to know the right phrases before you could get in. Because these people are still kind of scared of the rulers. They don't want to be arrested. Nobody wants to be arrested. And so you have to infiltrate the church by hearing the gospel. Only the gospel infiltrated Saul. And thanks be to God for that, for his chosen instrument, Saul. You're listening to Oratio, part of your morning drive for the soul, here on Worldwide KFUO. Christ for you, anytime, anywhere.
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0: You shall have no other gods.
1: You shall not misuse the name of the Lord your God.
0: Remember the Sabbath day by keeping it holy.
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3: You shall not murder.
4: You shall not commit adultery.
5: You shall not steal.
6: You shall not give false testimony against your neighbor.
0: You shall not covet your neighbor's house.
7: You shall not covet your neighbor's wife, or his manservant or maidservant, his ox or donkey, or anything that belongs to your neighbor.
1: I, the Lord your God, am a jealous God, punishing the children for the sin of the fathers to the third and fourth generation of those who hate me, by showing love to 1,000 generations of those who love me and keep my commandments.
6: I believe in God the Father Almighty, maker of heaven and earth.
0: And in Jesus Christ, his only Son, our Lord,
5: who was conceived by the Holy Spirit, born of the Virgin Mary,
0: suffered under Pontius Pilate, and was crucified, died, and was buried.
7: He descended into hell. The third day he rose again from the dead. He ascended into heaven and sits at the right hand of God the Father Almighty.
1: From thence he will come to judge the living and the dead.
4: And I believe in the Holy Spirit, the Holy Christian Church,
6: the communion of saints, the forgiveness of sins,
0: the resurrection of the body, and the life everlasting.
4: Amen.
8: Our Father, who art in heaven,
9: hallowed be thy name.
0: Thy kingdom come, thy will be done, on earth as it is in heaven.
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1: And forgive us our trespasses as we forgive those who trespass against us.
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0: For thine is the kingdom and the power and the glory forever and ever.
7: Amen.
1: Amen.
8: Amen.
9: Amen.
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0: 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Spend the next hour with us studying the living and active Word of God, His two-edged sword of law and gospel, recorded for you in Holy Scripture, all about Jesus Christ, crucified, risen, and ascended for you. Thanks for tuning in this morning here on KFUO, Christ for you, anytime, anywhere. 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On this Thursday, June 25th, we are studying Matthew chapter 6, verses 5 to 15. 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
1: Thank you very much, Pastor Apple. Wonderful to be here.
0: As we get started today, Pastor, talk to us about the context in which we find ourselves in Matthew and in the Sermon on the Mount.
1: Yeah, so Jesus has given the Beatitudes, which sort of begins and sometimes referred to, at least by Dr. Gibbs from the seminary. He's emeritus now. As the gateway to the sermon. You know, these are sort of the Beatitudes or the axioms, the things that must be taken for granted in order for the rest of the sermon to make sense. And so here we've moved on to that section. Jesus has described the life of the disciple or the reality of a disciple. And now he's giving some very practical implications of that new life that they have in him as his disciples.
0: Good. Yeah. And so we're in this section in which Jesus speaks about how we practice our righteousness before other people. We talked about this yesterday, not to receive a reward from them in order to be seen by them, but rather we are considering what it means for us to be children of our Heavenly Father and how the fact that He sees in secret influences the way that we do things, the way that we practice our righteousness. And that includes our practice of prayer. Of this section, this is probably the most familiar of the, if you call them, disciplines of the Christian life. This is the most familiar section. So let's go ahead and take a look at the text. This is Matthew 6, beginning at verse 5. And when you pray, you must not be like the hypocrites, for they love to stand and pray in the synagogues and at the street corners, that they may be seen by others. Truly, I say to you, they have received their reward. But when you pray, go into your room and shut the door and pray to your Father who is in secret. And your Father who sees in secret will reward you. And when you pray, do not heap up empty phrases as the Gentiles do, for they think that they will be heard for their many words. Do not be like them, for your Father knows what you need before you ask him. Pray then like this: Our Father in heaven, hallowed be your name. Your kingdom come, your will be done on earth as it is in heaven. Give us this day our daily bread, and forgive us our debts as we also have forgiven our debtors. And lead us not into temptation, but deliver us from evil. For if you forgive others their trespasses, your heavenly Father will also forgive you. But if you do not forgive others their trespasses, neither will your Father forgive your trespasses. That is our text for today, Matthew 6, verses 5 to 15. And so, Pastor Dressler, as this text begins, I'm glad to have this one, pastorally, I'm glad to have this one in between the almsgiving and the fasting, because Jesus starts all of them the same way. You know, when you do this thing, and I think most Christians understand, well, of course I'm going to pray. So it's helpful to have this one in connection to the other two. Well, then I guess, of course, I'm going to give to the needy, and of course I'm going to fast as well. Jesus assumes that these are a part of the Christian life.
1: Yeah, no, absolutely. And it is interesting that sometimes people, you know, as you mentioned, praying is something that Christians sort of assume, yes, of course Christians pray. How many of us are very intentional about taking time to do that? That's a different story. Right. But yeah, as far as almsgiving is concerned, that's something sometimes people think, oh, that's for like the really serious Christians, you know, or right. The fasting. Well, that's for the really, really serious Christians. No, Jesus puts them all on the same level as if they're, you know, part and parcel. They're cut from the same cloth. But what's really cool about this one, as you mentioned, is that you can tell that Jesus presumes it because it's three times that he says, when you pray. 5, 6, and 7, all three verses have that in there. When you pray. So Jesus is very insistent. And you notice the disciples they're probably not taken aback by that. That's part of tradition in the Jewish religion as well. So that's not something that was abnormal to them. What I think is interesting is, just getting into it, we're talking about some general things here that we can learn from Jesus, especially as he compares and contrasts it with other versions of praying. Dr. Gibbs, referring to him again. By the way, my thoughts are coming from Gibbs, Bonhoeffer, and C.S. Lewis. So if you and Luther, but all those things are kind of mixed up in here. So Gibbs has this nice three-part description of what prayer is for the Christian, and he describes it as it's simple. It is not long-winded, and it's rooted in something. So I'll get back to that last one in just a minute. But simple, I think, is great, you know, because I think a lot of times there are people who are afraid to pray extemporaneously. That's something we've been working on in my congregation. They're afraid to pray with somebody just off the cuff. And I think part of that is because the collects and the prayers that we have in the church are so beautifully constructed that people say, oh, well, that's what a good prayer looks like. That's right. What a good prayer sounds like.
0: No, and the same thing happens when like, I'm sure this happens to you as a pastor. You go to an event and they'll say, Pastor, can you pray for us? And of course, Pastor will pray for you at your birthday party or family reunion or whatever the event may be. And then afterward, people will say something like, well, Pastor, you're so good at praying.
1: Yeah.
0: Which means you've spoken eloquently.
1: That's correct.
0: And I could understand what you said, but that's not what makes the prayer worthy is a big point that Jesus makes in this text.
1: That's huge. I mean, I imagine Richard Dawkins could write a beautiful prayer because he writes well. Doesn't really make it a prayer. The rhetoric is one thing, but you know, you think about the prayer of Lord, I believe, help my unbelief.
0: Yes.
1: That's not eloquent at all. You know, it's very simple. Or Lord, have mercy. There's no eloquence in that at all.
0: Right.
1: But it's the faith behind the prayer that makes it genuinely a prayer. The object, the thing that you're turning to, that makes a prayer what it is. So simplicity is something. It's not to say that we can't have rhetorical prayer, but that's not of the rhetorically powerful prayer. But that's not the essence of it. Mm. It's not long-winded either. I really appreciate that. Prayers, and actually, that's one interesting thing about the collect form prayer that we do use in church is that even though they do tend to be well constructed, they are actually rather terse. They're pretty short. Yep. It's just like,

0: Sure. The first contrast he makes for his disciples is to not pray like the hypocrites. We met the hypocrites in the previous section. He contrasted the way that Christians give to the needy compared to hypocrites. What's the contrast here between the prayer of the disciple and the way the hypocrites pray?
1: Yeah, I actually think it might be helpful to go at it by referencing this idea of going in and like shutting the door, you know, going into a closet and shutting the door kind of thing. So some people take that and use it as an excuse not to pray in public or to be unwilling to pray in public. Like, oh no, you know, Jesus says we should do this privately kind of thing. And so, you know, it shouldn't be a public thing at all. It shouldn't be witnessed. So you create this artificial separation between your public life and your private life, as it were. Right. But shutting the door here, the question that we can ask is, who are you shutting the door on? And I think there's a couple of thoughts here. I think primarily what you're doing when Jesus says that is you're shutting the door on yourself. You're shutting the door on your desire to be recognized by those around you. So the question is, you know, if the hypocrites were giving for the sake of being seen, you know, and if they're fasting, well, we haven't gotten there yet, but if they're fasting for the sake of being seen, and if they're praying for the sake of being seen, ultimately, we can ask this question, to whom are they actually praying? Mm-hmm. And the answer would be, in a weird way, they're sort of kind of praying to the people that are watching them.
0: Yeah.
1: And I'll say that because, you know, again, Luther's definition of prayer is the one you turn to in times of need and the one you expect all good things from. So in a sense, when you're searching for your neighbor to justify you, you're searching for your identity and your prowess to be given to you and bestowed upon you by your neighbor, you're kind of treating your neighbor as if he or she were God, because you're looking to that person for good rather than the one to whom you should ultimately be praying in any way. So sure. I think he's going very much in that direction.
0: Yeah, well, there's an element of self-idolatry in it as well, I would say, sure. Because you're looking for the glory, you're looking for the praise for your own name, which are things that belong rightly to God, as Jesus has said in Matthew chapter 5, when he's talking about salt and light, right? The good mm-hmm. deeds that we do are to give glory to our Father who is in heaven, not to ourselves. So certainly an element of idolatry with the hypocrites. And I appreciate what you said, you know, about like the going into your room, shutting the door on these desires that you might have,
1: right?
0: Rather than being forced to take Jesus' words literalistically, that prayer can only happen in a dark closet or something like that. You know, if that's the case, then the church has been breaking this command of Jesus since he gave it, because the church has been praying together in public since he gave it. Right? The prayer of the church is one of the features of the church service. We always do this, lifting up the world and ourselves in prayer before the Lord, and we do that together publicly. So it's not, again, we've talked about this several times, especially in chapter 5, what Jesus says here isn't a matter of checking the right boxes. Okay, I prayed in a closet, so I did the right thing. No, it's a matter of the heart, a matter of the attitude, that I'm not looking to glorify myself. I'm not looking to make a public show of myself, but rather I'm laying my requests before my Father in heaven who already knows them.
1: Yeah, I think it's interesting too that it's so easy for Christians to think very highly of themselves for having a prayer discipline. So it's amazing that the very thing that Christ commands you to do, that's good for you to do, that people were created to do, can also become a source of sinful pride. You know, so it's one of those deals that even our devotions are always done in repentance, because we recognize there is that self-glorification temptation that's always going to be present there.
0: Yeah. All right. So Jesus contrasts his disciples' prayer with the prayer of the hypocrites. Again, we're not praying to be seen by others. Rather, we are praying to be seen by our Father, to be heard by our Father, to seek his gifts, because we are in need and he alone can answer prayer. Then Jesus contrasts our prayers with those of the Gentiles. Here's we get to the long-winded prayer. You mentioned that earlier. What's the contrast between the Christian prayer and the pagan prayer?
1: Yeah. I think the best illustration of this is in the Old Testament, where you get Elijah and having the confrontation with the 450 prophets of Baal, where, you know, he's like, hey, you get your sacrifice, I'll get my sacrifice, and you pray to your God, Baal, and if he responds, then your God must be real. If my God responds, then my God is the real God. And so, you know, the prophets of Baal are praying, getting louder and louder. Eventually, they're dancing around, cutting themselves until the blood flows, you know, and Elijah has a lot of fun with that and makes fun of him for it. But I think that's kind of the idea, is like, some people have this notion that

0: prayer is a way of getting God's attention, or that, you know, at least with the pagan idea, that the gods, this is definitely the case with the Greek gods, that they would be unaware of your situation unless you were very, very intentional about letting them know about it. You know, because when you read the, you know, the different literature from the Greek pagans, you definitely get this idea that the gods are limited. They're very arbitrary in the kinds of things that they do, but also they don't know everything. And so it's the people that, you know, offer the greatest sacrifices or that pray the loudest, those are the ones who get the most attention. And so Jesus is making it very clear, no, prayer is not a work that you do to get God to act on your behalf. Your father is your father. He's going to take care of you. That's not what this is about. It's a very different kind of thing.
1: Yeah, and what makes the phrases of the Gentiles empty isn't the fact that there are a lot of them or they're being heaped up, but it is that reality that they're not offered in faith to the true God. That's what makes them empty. And so, like, even with the, you know, we're talking about prayer being, as you said, simple, not long-winded. Well, if your prayer is a little bit longer, that's not in and of itself wrong. If you have a lot of things that you need to pray to the Lord, then by all means, pray all of those things. It's just not the length, it's not the eloquence that makes it heard, or what makes it either empty or full. Right? What makes the prayer valid is faith in the Lord, right? Knowing who He is and your relationship to Him.
0: Yep, no, exactly right. Because you do something, even in the Psalms, there's repetition.
1: Sure. And there's long prayers in the Psalms.
0: Sure.
1: the longest chapter in the Bible is Psalm 119.
0: Right. That's right.
1: A long prayer that repeats a lot of things, you know?
0: That's right.
1: But that's a good example of a long, faithful, repetitive prayer, mm-hmm. as opposed to what Jesus is talking about here. Now, this contrast that you've drawn out between what the prayer of the Christian sounds like and the prayer of the pagan, especially in regards to, like, okay, I need to let God know that I'm here and let God know what my need is. And Jesus, you know, says no to that directly. Verse 8, do not be like them, for your Father knows what you need before you ask Him. And then this has always, well, I shouldn't say it's always, at some point it struck me and has stuck with me since, that this reality that God knows what I need before I ask Him, that's actually the reason that I should pray. That's what comes next in verse 9. So because my Father knows what I need before I ask, I should ask, which I think is backward from the way most people think. Well, if God already knows, why should I ask?
0: Right.
1: But Jesus says, no, that's actually the reason you should ask is because He already knows.
0: Yeah, I like that. I like that a lot. Yeah, no, and it makes sense too, because if you think about it as a relationship, I mean, because that's what it is. He's describing God as not only His Father, but as our Father as well. Children are in constant conversation with their parents. And as a human parent, sometimes I'm like, okay, you need to be quiet now. But the God never does it. You know, God never responds that way. But no, the conversation is implicit in what relationship means. God speaking to us through His Word, through the sacraments, through just His providential care for us. Christians responding in our prayer and praise. It's the natural thing to do. So there's an interesting way of looking at that, you know, because I guess the question is, you said it's sort of backward of the way that we think. If God already knows, well, then what's the point and why bother? There are two interesting ways that I suppose you could look at that. The one would be something like what they call, C.S. Lewis talks about this, but he's not the only one. It's sort of like what is it called? The grace of causality. So something like this, or that even though our prayers, technically speaking, are not required, God gives us the honor of being able to ask for those things. So it's not as if God's like, no, you stay over there. I know what you need. Just forget about it. I don't want to hear from you. No, He invites you to be in this conversation with Him and to have that honor of being able to. It's a really wonderful way of thinking about it.
1: Yeah, I think that is a beautiful thing that God would, you know, he deigns to hear our prayers, and maybe that's not even a strong enough verb. He wants to hear our prayers. He invites us into this process, and it's a mysterious thing. You know, I mean, I'm thinking of the passage of, is it James that says, you know, you don't have because you don't ask. Like, well, You know, I mean, but how does this work? That's a question, I suppose, that might come up, and I don't know that we can fully answer. But I like the way that you've framed it in terms of the relationship. That, and it would be a bad sign for where the relationship stands if that conversation isn't happening. You know, I'm thinking about conversations that happen at home with parents and children, and it's not a perfect one-to-one analogy, to be sure. But you think about the things that, like, you know, the kids know that mom's going to make supper, and so they don't ever talk to her about supper. You know, that would be a, you know, that's not how a healthy home-like life works. You know, they know mom's going to make them supper and say, hey, mom, can you make us supper? What, and can we have this for supper? Like, those kinds of conversations happen precisely because the kids trust their parents to do those good things. And so they ask those parents about those good things. Now, again, it's not perfect because parents don't always know the exact thing going on with their kids. And like, well, I need laundry done. Well, I didn't know that right now. You know, I mean, so it's not a perfect one-to-one, but I think it maybe invites the comparison of the health of the relationship, you know, when you see that conversation taking place naturally.
0: Yeah. And I think you're absolutely right. And if it's not taking place, you have to wonder, is the relationship there anymore?
1: Right.
0: And so that would be something to think about with James. You know, it's like, well, you know, if you're not praying, does that mean that you have walked out on God? No, it might actually mean that.
1: Yeah. Yeah. So again, pray because your Father knows what you need before you ask him. And what a joyful thing to know that God knows that well, what I need. And so I can ask him boldly, as Luther reminds us in the Catechism, because we do come then to what is commonly called the Lord's Prayer, or the Our Father, named after the first two words of the prayer. This is a part of the Catechism. It's one of the very basic things of the Christian faith that all Christians should know. So before we talk about what Matthew's got for us, one of the things that, well, let's talk about the Lord's Prayer, its place in the scripture. It's not only here, but it's recorded in a couple of different ways. Talk about some of those issues.
0: Yeah, so in Luke, it is different. And so there's a question, well, did one of them get it wrong? You know, we could say, well, no, probably not. But what probably happened was more like this, that this is a pattern of prayer that Jesus is teaching. And why should we assume that he only taught the pattern one time and never again? I can, you know, just, you know this, anybody who's ever tried to teach anybody anything knows that to teach something, you've got to repeat it over and over and over and over again. So no doubt Jesus taught this multiple times, not only to the crowds who may have been hanging around, but also specifically to his disciples. So pray like this. You know, that, so he may have had a prayer like this, the one that Matthew records, and another prayer like this that Luke records as well.
1: Right. Yeah, I think that Jesus would have taught this multiple times and would have emphasized different petitions at different points. I think it is also another thing that we can keep in mind, such that he might have, you know, said it with slightly different phrasing from one time to the next. As an example, you know, here we have the full form of the prayer, if you will. But Jesus at the end does emphasize especially the fifth petition, the matter of forgiving the trespasses of others. Whereas I think in Luke 11, he probably highlights a little bit more the fact that God is our Father and the way that influences the prayer. So it's not difficult to imagine, as you said, Jesus teaching this multiple times, saying it in different ways to bring out different aspects of what is being prayed, such that we have it in different forms. Now, I see in your notes, we call this the Our Father, the Lord's Prayer, but you say maybe we could call it the Disciples' Prayer. So tell me more about that.
0: Yeah, well, but mostly because, I mean, you could call it the Lord's Prayer because the Lord is the author and the one who gave it. But he gave it to the disciples, and he gave it to them maybe this was in Luke when they came to him. I can't remember what it was. Maybe you can help me remember this. Lord, teach us to pray like John taught, you know?
1: That's right.
0: And so he gives it to them as a prayer. So in one sense, it's the Lord's Prayer because he's the author. In another sense, it is the prayer of the disciple. And so when we, you know, that would be kind of an interesting experiment in church to say, let us join together in the disciples' prayer and see how many people figure out what you're doing immediately. It might take a second, but that is good to know. It's like, yes, this is the Lord's Prayer, but he spoke it specifically for us, which is such a cool thing. It's not for him, it's for us. God, you know, the God doesn't need a pattern of prayer that's sort of like an unlocking secret code or sequence of things to make him work like he's some kind of machine. But a pattern of prayer really does help us a lot. And so it's good to know that he's provided that for us.
1: Yeah, and having this pattern of prayer and even having the very words of the prayer do help us in those moments, as you say, like, well, how disciplined are we in our prayer life? You know, how often do we actually pray? Having words that we can use verbatim and words then that we can base all of our prayers upon certainly is a wonderful tool that Jesus gives, that gives us confidence to pray, that gives us, you know, just ability to pray. I mean, how else am I going to speak to God unless he tells me what I should be saying, right? God, if prayer is a conversation, we kind of were using that image earlier, God's got to start that conversation. Mm-hmm. He's got to be the one to speak to us first. That's the only way we're going to know how to speak back to him.
0: Yeah, I agree. I think there's also this aspect that, only truly, as you were mentioning, faith as the key element in prayer that actually makes a prayer, only disciples have faith. Therefore, in a sense, only the disciples can truly pray this prayer, those who have faith in their hearts. Regarding the languaging, that's absolutely true. You know, you think about, where do children learn the language that they have to have conversations with their parents? Well, from the parents themselves. I hear my children using my vocabulary frequently. And sometimes it's annoying. You know, I don't even like my own vocabulary sometimes. So it's like, oh, come on. You know, that's right. I could do better.
1: So. Yeah, but who better to echo than the language of our Heavenly Father, right? Yeah, no, right. I know. When you hear your children using your own words, sometimes you realize if those words are helpful or not from the lips of the children. But with God's words, those words coming from our lips are always helpful, always good.
0: That's right.
1: Always beneficial. And so, yeah, the Lord gives us this prayer. And what you were saying earlier about, well, we were talking about this, I guess I brought it up about, you know, Pastor, will you pray? Because you're such a good prayer. Like if you are asked to pray publicly, if there's opportunity for you to pray publicly for other people, again, not for the sake of show, but for the sake of faith, like, and you're like, well, what do I pray? Well, here's an option. Right? Praying the Lord's Prayer is always a good and faithful option. It is the prayer that comes from the Lord for you to use. And so anytime you make use of it, that's good.
0: Yeah. No, you can't go wrong. That's absolutely right.
1: Yeah. And that's the beauty of the Lord's Prayer. So the words are familiar. Again, in Matthew, we have the full form of it, if you will, that we know from the catechism. As we go through it, you'll see that there are some sections that are maybe different than the way that you and I have it memorized, because I think the Lord's Prayer is one of those things that as long as people are speaking the English language, they will be using more archaic ways of speaking. Our Father who art in heaven. It's just going to be that way until people don't speak English anymore or until our Lord returns. It just kind of has stuck. Now you're going to hear a more modern translation in the ESV, but that doesn't change the content of the prayer. There's a few words where the translation, for example, debts or trespasses, there's something to discuss there. But this is the Lord's Prayer that we know and love, that we get to study. We're going to get started, I think, on the study on the other side of the break. Take that a little bit early so we don't interrupt it. You're listening to Sharper Iron on KFUO. We're talking to Pastor Martin Dressler this morning. We'll be right back. Please stick around.

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1: 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Solomon and Jennifer made a gift to KFUO in honor of their daughter, Grace Conrad, and in celebration of the Lord for calling her into His service as a DCE on this day in 2023. 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
5: Welcome back to Sharper Iron. It is Thursday, June 25th. We're studying Matthew chapter 6, verses 5 to 15 with Pastor Martin Dressler. He serves at Salem Lutheran Church and School in Blackjack, Missouri. Pastor, prior to the break, we made it up to where Jesus begins the Lord's Prayer. It begins very familiarly, "Our Father in heaven," or "Our Father who art in heaven." Take us into, again, what we call the introduction to the Lord's Prayer.
6: I think that the introduction, the first two words, are the most important of the entire prayer. And it's funny because these are probably the words that we skip over very quickly. You know,
5: I think most people, the title.
6: Yeah, right, exactly. Yeah, you know, we really only start to kind of get into it about, I don't know, 5-6 words in. But really, the first two words are the foundation of everything else. Without those first two words, none of the rest of it would do anything. They would be invalid. So the two aspects about it. The first is the word "our." So let's take that one there. It's a plural and it's a possessive. So let's talk about the possessive first. So it's a pronoun, and it's possessive, and that works in two ways. So if God is our Father, the implicit opposite side of that is that we are His children, and we belong to God, and He belongs to us. "I am my beloved's, and He is mine," right? What a wonderful promise there is bound up simply in that word "our." Then also you've got the fact that it's not only a possessive, but it's also a plural. So you're not an only child. You know, that's a helpful and sometimes frustrating thing to remember, because sometimes you don't always like everybody in your church, in your congregation. Sometimes they get on your nerves. But God did not create human beings to be isolated individuals. He does not intend to redeem them as isolated individuals. You think about the Revelation, you know, what John sees there. He sees 144,000 and a number that is too great for anybody to count, praising God. So there you see people in community once again. And just a reminder, you know, back in Genesis, the only not good thing that we see in those first few chapters, first two chapters, is when Adam is recognized to be alone, when there's no helper for him. That is not good. So God designed us, that is part of our human nature, to be in community. So as we look at the entirety of Scriptures, what we see is, yes, God is out to save you. He is out to save His people. It is a communal thing that God is doing, and He incorporates you, makes you part of that community through the waters of baptism. So here we're reminded about that, even in this very intimate and wonderful prayer, that we're not alone, and that we are part of this body of Christ, to whom also this prayer belongs.
5: Mm. So, and the reality of it being our, not only invite, you know, I'm praying with the whole church, I'm part of this larger community, but the fact that this is the words of Jesus, right? So he's included in the word our, which is something not to pass by either.
6: Correct. Yeah. So he is the Son of God, and we are sons and daughters of God because of his work. That's absolutely right. So this is a prayer that he himself prayed. And it is kind of clinical. You know, you mentioned earlier about, you know, being nervous about praying in public or, you know, this question. Well, Jesus prayed in public. And we say, well, he's God. Well, sure, yeah. But he did pray, but he did actually pray in public, you know. So it's that shutting the door obviously cannot mean you should never pray in public. He himself did that. But you're absolutely right. So we're all sons and daughters of God by faith through the work of the Son of God, for sure.
5: Sure. And so that naturally leads into the word Father. Jesus is the Son of God. He says this now is God is our Father. Talk about the word Father now.
6: Yeah, so it seems like, and I don't want to overplay this, but it does seem that the word Father is a bit rarer prior to Jesus and becomes sort of like a more dominant, this is one of the tricky things is when you talk to people about the word metaphor, right? And so it's like, is the word Father metaphor? Yes. Because that's what's so funny about it, because it's like the word Father, as we use the word, implies something like, you know, procreation, etc. You know, and so there are elements of the definition of the word Father that do not apply to God. However, because there is such a tremendous overlap between our picture of an ideal human father and God the Father, Veltz, I think, would probably put this on the level of what he refers to as a literal metaphorical description, right? That it's so commonly used, this word Father for God, and the overlap between the actual definition of the word and how it relates to God is so tight that it's like it's practically literal, but not quite literal. So it goes something like that. So some of the things that we could say about it are this, right? So the one is, what does the word Father entail? Well, first is that it's creator. I really found this very helpful, and this was again a Veltz thing. You know, some people have questioned, well, why can't we call God mother? You know, why can't we refer to God as mother? And I thought, well, that's a very interesting kind of question, because God does actually, well, Jesus does say, you know, how often would I have gathered you like a mother hen, you know? So he uses these kinds of descriptions. He says in the Old Testament, you know, can a nursing mother, can a mother forget her child and that kind of thing? Neither can I forget you. So he does, you know, apply to himself certain characteristics that we would commonly associate with femininity. The difference is there is always a like or an as that's used when God applies these, what we would say is more like motherly characteristics to himself. When it comes to the Father, there's no like or as. It's just direct. The other side of it, and here's why, because in the pagan religions, oftentimes you have this idea that maybe, and you get this in like New Age, I think, tradition as well, that we're sort of born out of God. So like a mother reproduces internally, father reproduces externally. So if you have this idea of a creation that occurs internally, what can happen there is that the dividing line between creator and creature is often obscured or totally erased. When you stick with the metaphor of father, that dividing line between creator and creature is maintained in a much clearer way. So there's that. You also get this idea of the father being the provider, especially in older, more ancient cultures. Unlike ours, this is a bit of an anomaly. The father was often the provider, the one who was working out in the fields and making sure the family had what they need. Defender, the one who guards and protects us from all danger. That sounds a lot like Luther. Because it is, you know, so there's that as well. And then, you know, I want to put this one in there too, the authority figure, the one who's like, if he's talking, well, you better listen, and he's also the one that we obey. So all these different angles or aspects of fatherhood, I think, are bound up in this word father here.
5: Sure. Yeah. And the only thing I'm not sure if you said it explicitly or not, but I think we do need to say it, is that the fact that he is father means that he loves us. And I mean, in the most personal way, that my, like, I know my father loves me. And I'm here, like, I know that he loves me. The fact that he is our Father indicates an actual, like a relationship of love. This isn't an aloof, distant God, but he's the one who loves me.
6: Yeah, this is Luther, right? As dear children ask their dear Father.
5: Yeah, I mean, I you know, crawl up into his lap and ask him for what I need. Right? I mean, that's he loves me, right? And that's a part of the Father language as well. Now we're gonna run out of time. We're gonna have to move through some of that time because on the first two words. But the fact that he's the Father in heaven is also good news. Talk about why it's important that he's our Father who's in heaven.
6: All right. So as a kid, I did not like this because it implied to me a separation, that God is off there, you know, far away in some other different kind of reality or sphere or something along those lines. Well, Francis Pieper is actually really helpful here. There's another guy. There you go. There's someone else I was using.
5: Good.
6: He talks about two different descriptions of heaven in the Bible. So on the one hand, you have this coelum beatorum. And coelum is the word for and I'm using ecclesial Latin, so don't ding me for my not saying a hard C here.
5: Oh, I was really that was really bothering me.
6: Yeah. I know. I can see it in your face. You know? Coelum beatorum, this idea of the heaven of the blessed, you know. So, and that's what we're thinking about when Christians die and they are at peace and at rest in the presence of God. That's what we're thinking about when we hear the word heaven. Now, that's not exactly the same concept that's going on here. Here, you're probably having this idea of a coelum majestaticum, or the heaven of majesty. So when it comes with majesty, it's this idea of authority and power and dominion. So the fact that God is actually in control of all things, that is super, super important, because now, rather than praying to a God who's off on some distant land, that's not what I'm praying to at all. I'm praying rather to the God who is in charge of all things, who has the ability to hear and to accomplish what he's telling me I should ask him for.
5: Sure. Yeah, exactly. I mean, like, unlike say your earthly father who loves you and who wants to give you all good things, but he might not have the ability to give you certain good things that he'd like to give you, right? Your heavenly Father lacks no ability, lacks no power to give you those good things that you need. And from the words, you know, in heaven, especially in Matthew's gospel, I'm reminded of the common preaching that we continue to hear, that it is, in fact, the reign of the heavens that is coming near in Jesus. So the fact that he's your Father in heaven actually is not the separation, but he's coming near to you with his reign, with his kingdom for your good. So there's not that distance, but actually a closeness.
6: Correct. Yeah, so the song, you know, From a Distance, I don't know if you remember that one or not. I think it was like the 90s. And I remember hearing this one time. We had a talent show in my old church when I was growing up, and one person sang this song, and afterward the pastor prayed and he used that as a foil in his prayer. And I was like, good for you, man. That was awesome. You know, he's like, no, he's not a God who's far off. He's a God who's deeply invested in us and cares about us and is intimately involved in his creation at every level, you know?
5: All right. So as any Lutheran pastor who begins to speak about parts of the catechism, we could spend the entire hour just on that part of the Lord's Prayer. Let's take the next section. And not that we can't talk through each one, but the next three petitions, as we label them, have a certain structure to them, a similarity. I'm just reading from the ESV. Hallowed be your name, your kingdom come, your will be done on earth as it is in heaven. Talk about the similarities there, and then we'll dive into each one.
6: The similarity, as it comes across a little bit stronger in the Greek as far as the sentence structure is concerned. So in the Greek, if you translated it very literally, as far as sentence structure is concerned, it would be, let be hallowed the name of you, let come the reign of you, let be done the will of you. So that's actually really easy to remember as well. So I think what's really important here, and I want to come back to each of these maybe, but the unifying phrase at the end is, as it, you know, on earth as it is in heaven. That's a really important phrase, because that phrase doesn't only apply to the will of God, that applies to all three of these. So they're of a piece, and they deal specifically with God's person. They deal with his name, they deal with his reign, they deal with his will. And so what we're praying here is, you know, we're talking about as it on earth as it is in heaven. Well, the question is, well, what heaven are we talking about here? We're talking about, again, God's authority, his power, and particularly the fact that in we're talking about a kind of compliance with the will of God, the reign of God, and an honoring of the name of God that takes place among the holy angels. and among those who have already departed, you know, where there's no more sin, where the brokenness of the world has no impact whatsoever. All three of these things are being done perfectly already. So I think that's kind of a helpful thing to remember as you pray the Lord's Prayer in English, that the on earth as it is in heaven applies to all three of those things.
5: Yeah, no, that's very helpful. So talk first about the holiness of God's name, the first petition.
6: Okay, so in the Old Testament particularly, you'll see that God's name is, the phrase, the name of God, doesn't only mean like the vocable we use to call upon God, meaning the word that we use to call upon God. Rather, it's intimately connected with his presence. And you see this, I think, most clearly in the dedication of the temple, or when there's talk about the temple being built. It says, God says, "I will put my name there." Well, it's sort of like, okay, that's sort of weird. Manasseh, is he going to write his name on the outside or something like that? No, what he's saying is, I'm going to be present there for you. Okay, and so when we're talking about the name, that's a really important thing to remember, that it's not just a particular word, but rather we're referring here most specifically to the presence of God itself, okay? So when we're talking about then hallowing God's name, it's to make something holy or to make something sacred. And Luther is very good in the Small Catechism saying, well, God's name's already holy in itself, but we pray that it may be kept holy among us. So the word holy is something like, two definitions. One would be pure. Well, God's obviously pure, but also set apart. And I think that's really what's critical here, is the idea that God's name, his presence, is something that is unique in our lives. It's set apart in our lives. So am I saying it's okay to say OMG? No, I'm not saying that. I think that's actually bad for us to do, because it profanes that vocable, and it makes it something like, well, you say that in church and prayer, and then you also say it when you take a bad putt on the golf course. It's like, well, come on, that's a bad thing. It's not so much that it's bad for God, it's really bad for us, because what we're doing is we're taking this thing that should be kept sacred and holy and unique and special, and we're just dragging it through the mud and making, in some way, changing our hearts so that we begin to disrespect the presence of God and not to recognize his holiness and his goodness.
5: Yeah, and in the Catechism, Luther also attaches the holiness of God's name among us to the way we then live our lives according to his
6: word. Yeah, I learned that because I always relate this to a family that goes through a school. So you have like three children, the first child is a hellraiser. And then the next two children have to live with that.
5: That's
6: because
5: right.
6: when they get up to the upper grades, the teacher will see that last name like, oh shoot, I got one of those kids. Not so great. So as we bear the name of Christ, as we bear the name Christian, we can hallow that name in the way that we live and the way that we talk. Absolutely.
5: All right. So next petition, God's kingdom coming. Dive into the second petition.
6: Okay. So that's an interesting, because on the one hand, we can say, well, doesn't God reign now over all things? Yes, he does. All things have been placed under the feet of Jesus. We see that extremely clearly, especially in Ephesians chapter 1. Extraordinarily high Christology going on there in Ephesians chapter 1. So what we're talking about here more so, though, is the hiddenness, I think, of the reign of God. Is that, when you think about where was God most clearly reigning in the scriptures, it's going to be on the cross. Well, it doesn't look like it. Unless you have the eyes of faith, you cannot perceive that right here, right at that moment, is God reigning for us, accomplishing his will for us. So I think what we're asking for in this petition is something like this: for God's reign to be fully manifested on the last day, on the eschaton, and for his reign to come among us even now. So it's got two aspects to it. It's a future tense thing, but it's also a present tense thing, right? And Luther is helpful here when he describes it. God's kingdom comes when our Heavenly Father gives us his Holy Spirit so that by his grace we believe his holy word and lead godly lives here in time and there in eternity. So it's kind of, you can think about it this way. This is one of the ways. God's reign comes when he writes his name on people by giving them the Spirit in baptism or through the word and sacrament. So that's one of the ways that God comes, is he makes himself present in his own people.
5: Good. I'm just going to keep us moving here so that we get to the end. So talk about God's will briefly here in the third petition.
6: All right. So isn't God's will already done? Yes, but as the same with the reign of God, we pray that this reign, that his will takes place in us as well. And what's so cool about it is, wow, what is God's will? Well, it's when we hallow his name and when his kingdom comes. So God's will is for his reign to come. And here's the kicker, his reign to come through us. Mm. So it's parents fulfilling their vocations. It's children fulfilling their vocations. It's Christians spreading the gospel, because in all of these ways, the reign of God comes on earth.
5: Good. All right. So then when we get to, as we label them in the catechism, petitions 4 to 7, there seems to be a shift here. Talk about the shift between the third and fourth petition.
6: Right. So the first three petitions, they have like this third person imperative, let this happen, let this happen, let this happen. The final petition is kind of shift gears. And there's a different person that's referred to. Now you're referring directly to God and making requests to him, rather than about something related to God. Now you're saying, please do this, please do this, please do this. Mm. And I think the fourth petition, the final petitions deal especially with life in the broken world. So as the first three have this especially eschatological view to them, but not only eschatological, it has implications for this world now, the last petitions most clearly deal with the brokenness of the world and our situation today.
5: Good. So the first of those petitions, the fourth, is give us this day our daily bread. What is included in daily bread?
6: Everything. And it was so cool because, you know, you think about praying to God for peace on earth and for toothpaste and socks and floss, you know, and crackers. But it's like, what's so great about that is it's like Luther makes it so clear that it's everything that God intended for his creatures, and that makes for a thriving kind of life here, and that we have a Father who thinks of everything. I don't think of everything. My wife does think of everything. So I think I, like, you know, planning for vacation, it would be very, very bad if I were the primary planner behind that, you know. We'd be down there and we would have forgotten at least two people's suitcases, and I don't know what we would do. But God thinks of literally everything, and that's such a great thing. And there's nothing too small. I don't think we have a problem asking God for big things. We have a problem asking God for little things. God cares about the little things too.
5: Yeah, no, and that I do love that about Luther's explanation, just how, and he even adds after that long list the et cetera, right? And I mean, just, there's everything in this, the vastness of it. And when I talk about this with my confirmation students and I ask them about what they, you know, they usually get the food, the water, the shelter, and they're like, well, what else? You know, I was like, well, is that all that God has given to you? Just think of all the things that God has already given to you. And the great, I mean, just the generosity of God throughout this prayer, that he has invited us to pray for these really big things, like we've been talking about, the holiness of his name and the coming of his kingdom, and now even the small things like the toothpaste.
6: Yeah. You know,
5: I mean, it's all in God's purview. He cares about it all. We could dwell on that for a while. Let's keep moving. Forgive us our debts as we have forgiven our debtors. This one, maybe two things. Jesus is going to emphasize this again after he finishes the prayer itself.
6: Yeah.
5: And the translation of debts sometimes throws people for a loop because we're used to saying trespasses. Talk a little bit about this one.
6: Yeah. So I think it's important to remember here that it's actually a very comforting thing that Jesus teaches us to pray this, because it's a reminder to us that sin is an ongoing problem in the life of the Christian. So it's not as if Jesus says, oh, you sinned? Oh, man, I got to come up with a special prayer for that. No, this is the pattern of prayer. So obviously, sin is an ongoing issue for us, and we should be praying for this daily. So in Matthew chapter 18, we really get sort of a storied form of this fifth petition, which is the man who is forgiven this massive debt, and then he will not forgive a much lesser debt. And then he is cast out because, you know, the Lord finds out about this and is absolutely outraged. When it comes to debts or trespasses, I honestly don't think it makes much difference. I had friends who grew up saying debts. I grew up saying trespasses because I grew up with it, but one church I went to had trespasses. It was TLH. Mm. Doesn't really make much difference. Trespass has the idea of you're treading into territory where you don't belong.
5: Right.
6: Or you're taking unto yourself an authority that doesn't belong to you. So any sin is essentially that. You're taking an authority unto yourself that you do not have. So harming your neighbor's body, taking something that doesn't belong to you, coveting, you know, all of these things are a way of trespassing into God's territory, this kind of stuff. Debts are the same thing. We owe, there is a a purpose for which God created us. We fall short of that. It's like there's a debt that's accrued there, that kind of thing. So all of these, it kind of basically just means the same thing.
5: Sure. Good. All right. So, I mean, talk about what this means. We pray for forgiveness and then say, as we forgive as well. I mean, this is clearly important. Jesus mentions it again at the end. He's got a whole parable dedicated to it later in the gospel. Talk a little bit more about the forgiveness.
6: This is kind of, I was referring to this a little bit right at the very beginning of our discussion, because the whole point would be something like this. Let me start off kind of backward. If you do not forgive other people, what does that say about your relationship with God? That, I think, is kind of the critical thing here. I think it's also very important to define the word forgiveness. A lot of people treat forgiveness and, you know, a good emotional feeling as if they were synonymous. And they're not. That's not at all the same thing. There are two definitions of forgiveness that I really quite like. One is this. Forgiving is to act in mercy rather than to act in judgment. So theoretically, you'd have the right to punish somebody or to get revenge on somebody. Forgiveness is saying, no, I am actually not going to do that. Okay. Another way, this is, I heard this first from Joel Okamoto. I don't know where he got it. He may be his, actually. I'm not sure where he got it from. But it's something like that our past will not affect your future with me. I really like that. That's a very, very cool way of putting it.
5: Yeah.
6: Such that, you know, you're not locking somebody out. So why does Jesus command forgiveness? Well, because as a disciple of Jesus Christ, as one through whom the reign of God is supposed to be coming, forgiveness is obviously a huge part of that, because the gospel is a trafficking in forgiveness. That's the entire aspect of the Christian life, really, in some ways.
5: Yeah, I think the best example of this petition, there is the parable Jesus tells later, which just makes it obviously my forgiveness of others follows the forgiveness I've got from God. To see the negative attitude in another way, I think you look at the prophet Jonah in Jonah chapter 4, and he gets angry at God because God has forgiven Nineveh. And part of Jonah's anger against God, he tells God this: I knew that you are a gracious God and merciful, slow to anger and abounding in steadfast love. And that makes Jonah mad.
6: Yeah.
5: And Jonah's refusal to forgive Nineveh is an indication of the reality that he doesn't like God to be a forgiving God. Well, if Jonah doesn't want God to be a forgiving God for Nineveh, then he's not going to be a forgiving God for Jonah either. And I think at some point, I've read Jonah so many times, and I've kind of noticed that maybe the first time 5 years ago. And it just like, a stark illustration of the importance of my forgiveness of others in relationship to, if I want God to be a forgiving God to me, then, I mean, it just has so many implications, and this is that. I mean, I think Jonah's a good example of it.
6: I do too. I mean, the encouraging thing is, if we assume that Jonah wrote it, I think he's using himself as a negative example that he didn't have it. He repented and had a changed heart. Absolutely, though. So people still struggle with this, though, right?
5: Absolutely. We got a minute left. we will have more of this conversation when we get to Matthew 18. Stay tuned. Several weeks from now, we get to Matthew 18. We'll talk more about this forgiving and the way that Lord forgives and the way that influences our forgiveness. Let's wrap things up with the last two petitions, 6th and 7th. We divide them in the catechism, but we certainly see how they're very connected. Wrap things up with the temptation: lead us not into temptation, deliver us from evil.
6: Yeah, so Gibbs actually suggests that this could be possibly one petition rather than two, using this technical term, dialectical negation. So the idea is, it's something like you state something that's obviously not true and then follow it up with what you actually want. So it would be something like, not only do not bring us into temptation, but rather even more deliver us from the evil one. And you kind of get that impression even in the small catechism, that Luther's descriptions and definitions there certainly overlap as well. So it could be that we have actually really just 6 petitions rather than 7 petitions in this prayer, and that the last two are kind of essentially saying the same thing. But this idea of being delivered from the evil one is really, really important. We can say, does God lead us into temptation in order for us to sin? The answer would be no. Does God lead us into testing? Absolutely. That strengthens our faith. Furthermore, just being Christians in the broken world, we will find ourselves in conflict with Satan and the brokenness of the world. Hence the reason that Christ says, the gates of hell will not prevail against you. This is the church taking the fight to Satan.
5: And again, to wrap things up, all of this is Jesus teaching concerning prayer. Your Father knows what you need, so pray to him in trust. Don't worry about how eloquent it may be or how long it may be, and trust that your Heavenly Father knows what you need and ask him for those things. Pastor Martin Dressler serves at Salem Lutheran Church and School in Blackjack, Missouri. He's been helping us today study Matthew 6, verses 5 to 15. Pastor Dressler, thanks for being our guest today.
6: Thank you so much.
5: I'm your host here on Sharper Iron, Pastor Timothy Apple of Faith Lutheran Church in Godfrey, Illinois. If you have any questions about this text, send an email to kfuo@kfuo.org. It is always a joy to hear from you. Join us again tomorrow as we wrap up the week looking at the next thing that Jesus teaches concerning practicing righteousness. He speaks to us about fasting. Thanks for spending the morning with us today. Talk to you again tomorrow.

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5: The Bible is a book of history. This is Ken Ham, author of the eye-opening book Divided Nation, Cultures in Chaos and a Conflicted Church. This week, we've been looking at how teaching the Bible chronologically makes it come alive. It connects the dots and helps us understand the flow of biblical history. But we also need to connect the Bible with the world around us. 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And this unleashes a powerful truth. 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
9: Joining us today, the Reverend Dr. Kirk Clayton. He's assistant professor of theology at Concordia University Chicago. He also serves as the director of the pre-seminary program there as well. Dr. Clayton, welcome back to The Coffee Hour.
11: Thank you. It's always such a joy to be with you.
9: Also joining us today, Dr. Nathan Greeley. He's a teacher at Acacia Academy in Kokomo, Indiana. He also serves with American Lutheran Theological Seminary, Indiana Wesleyan University, and fellow of apologetics and philosophical theology at Widener Institute. Dr. Greeley, welcome to The Coffee Hour.
12: Thank you. Glad to be here.
9: Also joining us today, Professor Andrew Ashenden. He's an instructor of philosophy at Concordia University Chicago. Professor Ashenden, welcome to The Coffee Hour.
13: Thanks for having me.
9: We have all these philosophy instructors.
10: I feel like I'm going to learn something in the next 25 minutes. I'm so excited.
9: Or we're going to ask a lot of questions.
10: Or we'll ask a lot of questions.
9: We'll just ask more questions, right? Dr. Clayton, where did the idea for Apologetics Bootcamp begin?
11: Well, I need to give credit where credit is due. This really is the brainchild of our president here at Concordia Chicago, Dr. Russell Dawn. And Dr. Dawn is doing a phenomenal job of leading Concordia University Chicago in a very faithful direction and with tremendous courage and vision. This is coming up on my third year at Concordia Chicago. And as part of the interview process for new theology faculty members, everybody has an interview also with President Dawn and with a member of the Board of Regents. And during that interview with President Dawn, before I was ever called as a theology faculty member here, so now I realize that I'll be responsible for teaching Lutheran doctrine, I'll be teaching catechism, I'll be teaching non-church work students about the Christian faith, all of which is extremely exciting. It's a great joy to do here. But I also said, you know, my passion is apologetics. What opportunities might there be for teaching apologetics at CUC? What interest is there in apologetics at Concordia Chicago? And President Dawn said, I hope it doesn't mind them quoting this from a private interview, he said, from the standpoint of my office, the interest in apologetics is through the roof. And then he said, we have sports camps. We have basketball camp over the summer. We've got volleyball camp over the summer. We've got training events over the summer. Why can't we have an apologetics camp? Let's do an apologetics boot camp. So I filed that away. I thought, hey, that would be fun. And so then I arrived, about 9 months later for faculty orientation as a brand new faculty member. And the provost, academic vice president at that point, came over and said, hey, President Dawn would like to see this apologetics boot camp get off the ground. I said, great, I'm glad to be on the team. Who do I report to? And the provost said, you're doing it. So from there, we assembled a wonderful team, including Professor Ashenden and Dr. Rachel Ferguson, also on our staff here, and other friends who are interested in apologetics. And so this really, though, is the brainchild of our president, Dr. Russell Dawn, and I want to give him a tremendous amount of credit for the boot camp, but also for the wonderful, faithful, visionary leadership he's providing for Concordia Chicago in general.
10: So talking about a boot camp and apologetics, why is it important for laity to be well-equipped in apologetics today? And I'm going to ask all three of you this question. Dr. Clayton, let's start with you.
11: Well, the first thing is we are called to be ready in Scripture to give an answer for the hope that we have within us. The primary text where you always refer to the Sedes Doctrina, if you will, for apologetics in Scripture is from 1 Peter chapter 3. I'll start in verse 15. In your hearts, honor Christ the Lord as holy, always being prepared to make a defense to anyone who asks you a reason for the hope that is in you, yet do it with gentleness and respect, having a good conscience, so that when you are slandered, those who revile your good behavior in Christ may be put to shame. Now, right in the middle of that says, be prepared to make a defense. And the word defense there in English is from a form of the Greek word apologeo, which is where we have the word apologetics. And apologetics is not saying you're sorry. Usually in English, if you apologize, you recognize you've done something wrong and you're saying you're sorry for it. In ancient Greek, apologeo actually had the exact opposite meaning. An apologeo is what you did if you were accused of a crime and brought to court. And then in your defense, on your trial, then you gave your apology, which doesn't mean I did it, I'm sorry. It means I didn't do it, and here are the reasons I can prove that I'm in fact innocent. And so an apology is not saying you're sorry. It's saying, this is why I'm confident that what I'm stating is true. Even if it's not popular, it's true. And yet Peter tells us, be prepared to make a defense. But we don't just go around like clubbing people over the head with our defense. Instead, what Peter says is be prepared to have an apologeo, to make a defense to those who ask you for the reason for the hope that is in you. And so that's really a very important focus too, that we should, as Christians, so stand out in our hope, in our joy, in the conduct of our lives in peace, that those around you who don't know that peace, those who are troubled, those who are afflicted by the demons of this world, see the peace and the hope that Christians have and say, they have something different. What is it and how do I get that? And that there is where we want to be ready in our lives, in our words, in everything that we are and say, to be able to answer that question of the hope that we have no fear in this world because Jesus Christ has conquered this world. By his death, he has destroyed death. By his resurrection, he has promised eternal life for us. We know this on the basis of his true inspired word, which is trustworthy and reliable. And each one of those points I just said is something that can be addressed through apologetics. And we will do that at the Apologetics Bootcamp.
10: Dr. Greeley, why is it important for laity to be well-equipped in apologetics today?
12: Well, I believe wholeheartedly that apologetics is one of the most important things for Christians to focus on. And this is especially true when believers are in a cultural context that is not governed by Christian assumptions, one such as ours. If we're not teaching and learning what is true, good, and beautiful from a Christian standpoint, then the world is going to be teaching us instead. And I think we can learn an important lesson about apologetics from the history of the church. If we go back to the second century, we see something very interesting. So Christians at that time, they were

0: course, most importantly, the work of the Holy Spirit, but embracing apologetics was an important element in the success of the church at this time. And it was a means by which the Spirit worked. And I think we can learn a lot from their example today.
1: Professor Ashenden, why is it important for laity to be well equipped in apologetics today?
2: Yeah, thanks for asking. The good answers are taken. No. I just want to build on a little bit of what they said, because I love what they said already. I was just thinking that we have our cultural scaffolding for Christianity is kind of gone. So I do worry about that. And I think for most of Western history, a Christian could hold the faith without having to think too much about defending it. But now we run into a sort of secular front line, or we could say like the front line has moved a little bit, and apologetics is a way to engage with that. So the actual encounters that people are having, they're on their own in the workplace. So how are you going to defend your faith when you run into an encounter like that in the workplace? Will apologetics help you sort of reduce the fear you have of doing that? And related to that, the second big point I wanted to bring up, it's maybe an Augustinian Luther point, or maybe it's too metaphysical, I don't know. But our intellect and love stem from faith, is what I would want to say. So we don't do apologetics to sort of become Christian, we could say, but we first love God, and our intellect is ordered toward Him, and we first worship, and then our intellect and our will follow that. So it's an exercise stemming from faith in a way too. And I think that's really important for the Christian. We can use our minds to worship God in this way.
3: Each of you will be speaking on a topic at the upcoming Apologetics Bootcamp, and we'll get to the details about when that's happening and how to register for that. Since each of you are speaking, I thought this would be an interesting opportunity to learn how apologetics became important to you. I'm sure each of you has a story where something sparked for you and caused that interest in apologetics. And I'd love to hear your story. So Dr. Greeley, let's start with you. Where did apologetics become of interest to you that led you to study it more?
0: Well, I grew up in a Christian family, and Christianity was very important to us. But then I drifted away as a teenager. I left the church and lost my interest in spiritual things for a number of years. And then in my mid-20s, I started asking myself, you know, what am I doing with my life? Where am I going? Like, what is the purpose of all this? And decided I should look into Christianity again, you know, give Christianity another chance. And at that point, I had a lot of questions, a lot of theological questions, a lot of questions about how to make sense of things that I had grown up believing but had come to regard as doubtful. And so I started reading a lot. I read a lot of theology, I read a lot of philosophy, a lot of apologetics, and bit by bit, piece by piece, things started to come together for me, and things started to cohere, and I was able to make sense of things. So apologetics was instrumental and certainly very important in my return to the faith and in my coming to see that Christianity does make sense of the world. It does make sense of who I am and what my purpose is.
3: Professor Ashenden and Dr. Clayton, we'll get to your stories in just a moment. We need to take a quick break, and we'll come back and learn more about your stories and Apologetics Bootcamp coming up at Concordia University Chicago this summer in just a moment. 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I'm Andy Bates.
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8: Today we are talking with friends from Concordia University Chicago about the upcoming Apologetics Boot Camp. We're talking with Reverend Dr. Kirk Clayton. He's Assistant Professor of Theology and Director of the Pre-Seminary Program at Concordia University Chicago. Dr. Nathan Greeley is a teacher at Acacia Academy in Kokomo, Indiana, and Professor Andrew Ashenden is an instructor of philosophy at Concordia University Chicago, all presenting at the upcoming Apologetics Boot Camp. All right, Professor Ashenden, what's your background story? Where did apologetics become of interest to you, so much so that you decided to study it at the graduate level?
10: Yeah, so it started actually with Dr. Angus Manoj over at Concordia Mequon campus when I was an undergraduate there. And I guess it mostly started with his philosophy courses. And as I kept taking philosophy, which is what I'm in now, I continued to do that. I kind of saw this overlap with philosophy and apologetics. And so it was just kind of a natural progression into apologetics from there. I was a Christian, so as I said in my explanation earlier, I think apologetics is sort of an outpouring of the intellect of the person who has faith to, hey, what does this mean in my faith, and how can I understand this? And there were times where, you know, you run into a hard answer, and you don't have an answer for maybe a long time, but you keep reading and digging, and then it ultimately just seems to make your faith stronger in the end. So for my story, I guess, was a natural progression from the philosophy classes I was taking at Concordia Mequon.
8: Dr. Clayton, how about you? Where did your interest in apologetics begin?
11: Well, I guess I was probably a fairly difficult child, somewhat stubborn and bullheaded. And I remember from very early on, we're talking like early elementary school, that I knew growing up in a Lutheran pastor's family, that the Bible internally claims that this is the true, inspired, inerrant Word of God. Inerrant means it has no mistakes. And Scripture also makes historical claims. It says this person was in this place and did this act at this point in history. And so for the Bible to be what it claims to be of true, inspired, reliable, inerrant, all of those historical claims and details need to fall into place. And I was, for a time, quite shaken of how do we know? How can we be confident that all of these truth claims actually are accurate? And like I said, being a fairly stubborn and difficult child, I guess, it would not have taken much at that point for me, in fact, in elementary school, to walk away from the faith. If somebody had said, well, the Bible claims to be true and inerrant, and yet here's a mistake, I would have, out of intellectual honesty, had to say, well, then Christianity is not true because its foundational document is based upon a lie. And so I was having this sort of anxiety of Christianity makes these claims. Is there a way to be confident in that? And so we were living in Minnesota at the time, southwest corner of Minnesota, a little town called Fulda. And the Twin Cities were about a 3.5-4 hour drive away. But there was a prominent Christian apologist that was speaking at a conference in the cities. And so this is about sixth grade. My dad piled me into the car and off we drove for 3.5 hours from southwest corner of Minnesota up to the cities. And we went to hear this Christian apologist. And he simply began unpacking the facts of history and showing this really happened. This is true. And one thing that grabbed me is regarding the resurrection of Jesus Christ. And he would say things like, I've heard him many times since, he would say things like, the empty tomb of Jesus Christ is not an object of faith. The empty tomb of Jesus Christ is a demonstrable fact of history. There is no legitimate way historically to question that the tomb of Jesus was in fact empty on Easter Sunday morning. If it were not empty, the story of the resurrection would have lasted about 10 minutes, long enough for them to go roll away the stone, drag the body of Jesus through the streets of Jerusalem. And that would be the end of the resurrection. Nobody would hear about it. They couldn't find the body. And the only reason you can't find a body, if the body's not where you left it last, dead bodies don't have the habit of moving. And so the fact that they couldn't find the dead body where it was last placed, namely in the tomb, means the body was not in the tomb. The fact that the tomb was empty is an absolute fact of history. That's not an object of faith. Now, he said, to be honest, that doesn't prove the resurrection. There could be other explanations for an empty tomb, but then you simply evaluate those other explanations, say which is the most likely answer, of which the most likely answer is the tomb was empty because, well, Jesus didn't need it anymore because he was no longer dead and he had risen. But to hear a world-class scholar speaking with that confidence and saying absolutely the central events of the Christian faith are demonstrable facts of history, was so tremendously strengthening to me as a sixth grade boy with serious questions about the inerrancy of Scripture, that passion for apologetics has stuck with me ever since. And so now this leads directly into our apologetics boot camp. I sincerely hope that in offering this apologetics bootcamp and bringing in truly world-class scholars in apologetics, such as Dr. Greeley, such as Professor Ashenden, such as the other speakers that we'll have, that others might have this same experience that I did with this wonderful apologist when I was in about sixth grade, that they also may know the certainty of the things that they have believed. Not that we prove everything. We don't deny the existence of faith. But we can come alongside and support with fact after fact and detail after detail in so many places to show the overwhelming probability of what it is that we believe. And I hope through people coming to the Apologetics Bootcamp, they can walk away with the same certainty and joy that I had as a sixth grade boy attending this conference in Minneapolis, Minnesota. So now you may be older than sixth grade. It may be Chicago, River Forest, Illinois, rather than Minneapolis, but come and have that same confidence given to you, because we are given that confidence because these things were not done in a corner, as St. Paul says at various times. They're openly done and known, and these are historical facts that we can examine and consider in light of our faith.
4: As Dr. Clayton said, all of you have expertise in the certain areas or things you love to research and teach about. What are the topics, singular or plural, you choose, that you really are most excited to teach about to your students? Professor Ashenden?
10: Yeah, I just started a metaphysics class at Concordia Chicago, and I got to teach it the first time this last semester in the spring. And it's kind of where, you know, we call metaphysics first philosophy, but I want the students to work through these genuinely hard problems about universals, particulars, possible worlds, nature of time, stuff like that, personal identity. And then we dive into sort of the contemporary notions of those. And then we're reading sort of some Lutheran traditional texts that are dealing with these things too. And so, what excites me most about it is that the metaphysics is sort of where faith and reason are actually meeting at times. If you can say that, I mean, faith is comprehending things beyond reason, but, I like to think that the Lutheran tradition has a stronger metaphysics than we've thought. And so the students, I think, handled it really well. It's a little bit of a difficult class, but it was really exciting for me to kind of introduce these things and see how the students interacted with them.
4: Now I want to go back to undergrad. Dr. Greeley, what about you? What do you really love to teach?
9: Well, when it comes to apologetics and things pertinent to apologetics, I really enjoy discussing the relationship between philosophy and theology. That's something I've had an interest in for a very long time, at least since I returned to the faith. And one of the things that I like to talk about is how philosophy lends support to theology, how it serves theology in different ways. In the tradition, there's a long history of people referring to philosophy as the handmaid or the handmaiden of theology, because God gave us the gift of philosophy to serve theology and to serve the church. So I like to explore that relationship and just draw out those connections.
4: Dr. Clayton, what about you? What do you enjoy teaching? What are you most excited to teach?
11: One of the things, maybe surprising, at Concordia Chicago, I really thoroughly enjoy teaching our introductory basic level doctrine course called Theology 1210, Introduction to Christianity. At Concordia Chicago, every student, if you are an exercise science major, if you are a history major, if you are born and raised Lutheran, if you're agnostic, atheist, Buddhist, it doesn't matter. Everybody takes a course in Christian doctrine. Everybody takes a course in Bible content. And I've had the great joy of teaching that introductory Christianity course a number of times. And one of the first things we do is establish that, yes, Scripture is reliable, because everything else I'm going to say in course is drawn from Scripture. And if you don't have confidence that the Bible is, in fact, a true and trustworthy document, why would you listen to anything else I'm saying from a source that's unreliable? And so we lay the apologetic groundwork that Scripture is, in fact, true and reliable. We look at the Father and his work in creation and how we can be confident and find great joy that God has shaped us with his own hands. We look at Jesus Christ and the certainty of his birth, his miracles, his death and resurrection. And so all of these things are ways that apologetics is seeping into the classroom. And I have this great joy of standing before students that many of whom are perhaps nominally Christian or not Christian, and simply sharing the gospel and the certainty that we have in the gospel with them. And so at the Apologetics Bootcamp, last year I was able to speak on the certainty we have in the resurrection, and that was a great joy. This year, my assigned topic for the bootcamp is the reliability of Scripture, so I'm looking forward to that very much. And so something I'm hoping to do with the Apologetics Bootcamp at Concordia Chicago is each year have some different topics, but also where topics are repeated, have different speakers covering those topics, so that last year, Craig Parton spoke on the reliability of Scripture, and he was wonderful. But this year, I'm covering that, and other people are covering other topics, so that the Apologetics Bootcamp doesn't need to be a one and done. You can come back each year and receive the same basic truth, but from different voices, different perspectives. And so there's always something new to learn and glean, no matter how many times you'd come back to boot camp. So we'd love to have people, you know, start and then come back each year to continue to be strengthened in a little bit different ways.
8: What do you want us to know about attending the Apologetics Boot Camp at Concordia University Chicago this summer?
11: Well, we've tried to keep the price point very affordable. This is a four-day conference. It starts on Sunday afternoon, August 16th, and runs through Wednesday early afternoon, August 19th. And so a full adult registration is $75. Now, that doesn't include lodging. You need to arrange your own lodging for that. But that does include all conference materials, all sessions, all meals are included, all activities are included. So hopefully that $75 price point is going to be very, very reasonable for people, especially based on the world-class scholarship that they're going to be receiving. Again, from scholars such as Dr. Greeley and Professor Ashenden. And we have a wide variety of topics. One of the things Dr. Greeley mentioned that apologetics is defense of the true, the good, and the beautiful. And we're covering all those, not just the truth of Scripture, for example, or the evidence for the existence of God, which Professor Ashenden will be covering, but we're also looking what is good, what is beautiful about the church. What has the church contributed to Western society over the last 2,000 years? Because many people say the church has been vicious, angry, hateful, closed-minded. No, in fact, the church has been the greatest force for good in shaping Western civilization in the last 2,000 years. So our topics include Dr. Greeley on an introduction to apologetics. We're going to be discussing the roles of women in the church with our deaconess on campus, Deaconess Frances Cito. The goodness of the church in society, as I just mentioned, with Dr. Rachel Ferguson. The family and the future of the family in our culture with Dr. Alan Carlson, who's an editor at Touchstone Magazine. And then Dr. Ashenden, Professor Ashenden, is going to be speaking about evidence for the existence of God. I'll be talking about the reliability of Scripture. Dr. Aaron Vietz is going to be speaking about creation and evolution. And then our final day, we're going to have consideration of the relationship of church and state with Reverend Dr. Greg Saltz, former Lutheran Hour speaker, now in Washington, D.C., as our LCMS representative there. And then an apologetic comparison between Christianity and Islam with Dr. Adam Francisco, seeing what is the actual historical evidence for the events of Christianity versus what is the historical evidence for the events of Islam. And there is no comparison between the two whatsoever. So that's what we're offering, and we'd be very happy to have people join us and walk alongside and learn and grow in any and all of these topic areas. Again, for $75 for the whole event, you could also come for just one day for $50 or one session for $25. But we'd love to have you there the whole time, $75, housing not included, but we'd love to have you join us and walk alongside to learn in those topic areas.
8: We'll provide the link for registration information in the program notes today as well. You can find them there on the cuchicago.edu website, but you might have to look around a little bit for it there. 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Our guest today, the Reverend Dr. Kirk Clayton, Assistant Professor of Theology and Director of the Pre-Seminary Program at Concordia University Chicago. 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
8: 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Today, we follow the order of morning prayer on page 235 in the Lutheran Service Book. The hymn is number 655, Lord, keep us steadfast in your word. The text is Matthew chapter 10, verses 26b through 33. The Reverend Dr. Matthew Harrison is preaching. The broadcast of chapel is underwritten by LCMS International Mission and Ministry to the Armed Forces. 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

0: A reading from Matthew, the 10th chapter. Nothing is covered that will not be revealed, or hidden that will not be known. What I tell you in the dark, say in the light, and what you hear whispered, proclaim on the housetops. And do not fear those who kill the body but cannot kill the soul. Rather, fear him who can destroy both soul and body in hell. Are not two sparrows sold for a penny? And not one of them will fall to the ground apart from your Father. But even the hairs of your head are all numbered. Fear not, therefore. You are of more value than many sparrows. So everyone who acknowledges me before men, I also will acknowledge before my Father who is in heaven. But whoever denies me before men, I will also deny before my Father who is in heaven. O Lord, have mercy on us. In many and various ways, God spoke to his people of old by the prophets.
1: But now, in these last days, he has spoken to us by his Son.
2: In the name of the Father, and of the Son, and of the Holy Spirit. Amen.
1: Amen.
2: They stood up. The word in the text is more than acknowledge, it's homologia, the verbal form, they confessed. Whoever confesses me before men, they stood up. Luther made his great confession at Worms, 1520. Here I stand, I can do no other. He was immediately put under the Edict of Worms, personally written by Emperor Charles V. He had written it and condemned Luther on the side of the state, and he went even further in a mixing of the two kingdoms, state and church, and he condemned Luther as a heretic. And basically put a bounty on his head. The Edict of Worms stood for the decade. The emperor was busy with a lot of stuff. He had to attack the Pope. You wonder why there's so many negative things said about the Pope at the time of the Reformation. Well, aside from denying justification by grace through faith, the Pope had standing army and navy and was a princely lord who lent his help in opposition to the Lutherans. Well, he got crossways with the emperor, and the emperor sacked Rome in 1527. And I'll never forget, I can't remember what church it is, but it's the church where Caravaggio's Matthew, St. Matthew painting is. And outside along those streets, there were German mercenaries yelling, "Luther, Papa! Luther for Pope!" After he got the Pope under control, straightened some things out with the French, there was an opportunity, but he couldn't push it. He couldn't push it because he needed the Germans' help fighting back the Turks. It's amazing how the providence of God works. Luther couldn't go to Augsburg. He had to stay at the Coburg Castle, safely within the Saxon territory, so he could be protected by his prince. He could have been confiscated as a heretic and killed, burned at the stake if he had gone. That meant Melanchthon and others went to the Diet. These were regular meetings of the empire to discuss all matters, religious and tax issues and banking policy and everything else in between. It was today, 1530, 3 in the afternoon, in Augsburg. Chancellor Bayer from Wittenberg and Chancellor Bruck from Wittenberg, both officials of the Prince John Frederick, they both stood up, walked to the center of the room in the Bishop's Palace. The Emperor insisted that the confession be read in Latin. The princes protested and said, "We're in Germany. It should be read in German." The emperor acquiesced. Each of them had copies of the German and the Latin, but since the German was read, Bayer stood forward and read the Augsburg Confession for the first time. Just before he did it, they stood up. All the princes of the realm, they stood up to say, this is my confession. And they stood knowing full well the Edict of Worms. They knew full well the consequences. They knew full well what they confessed. That was the first time ever these words were read publicly or heard publicly. Article 4, which is the heart of the Augustana. Our churches teach that people cannot be justified by God by their own strengths, merits, or works. People are freely justified for Christ's sake through faith when they believe that they are received into favor and that their sins are forgiven for Christ's sake. By his death, Christ made satisfaction for our sins. God counts this faith for righteousness in his sight. The most beautiful words ever written in any language outside the Bible. Eternal life is a gift. It depends completely on Christ. Therefore, it is absolutely certain. It is outside of us. It is received by faith. It's a gift of grace. The rest of the confession is very appropriate for today. Who is God? Article 1. It confesses the ancient creeds. We are not heretics or schismatics. We confess the ancient creeds, the Apostles' Creed, the 19th.

spiritual, then the whole nature of the faith changes away from justification to human cooperation, human effort, aided by God to be sure. Article 3, Christ. He is the God-man. Luther said, if in the pan over against our sins, it's a mere man sitting and not God in the flesh, so that the blood of God did not flow down the cross, then we are in bad shape. Article 4, justification, just read. Article 5, how does it get to us? How does this gift come to us, the office of the ministry? It's delivered. Pastors are chosen by God's people. God chooses them through his people to speak for all of them, for God and for all the congregation, and to speak the gospel and deliver the gifts for certainty. Does this mean that you don't do good works? Article 6 says no. Good works are necessary, but they're not necessary for salvation. Good works are the result of faith. Can't be any other way. If we believe in Jesus, we can't help but do good works, just the way it is. And if there are no good works, there's need for repentance and faith. Article 7 and 8, where is the church? The church is not guaranteed by a pope. The church is not guaranteed by an episcopal system. The church is guaranteed by the presence of Jesus. Jesus' words. Jesus' beautiful words that do what they say. I tell you, your sins are forgiven. That's where the church is. I tell you, you're baptized. That's where the church is. I tell you, Christ's body and blood are here for you. That's where the church is, infallibly. And therefore, even when those things are partly covered over, yet if only a person believe in the simple message of Jesus, there are Christians there. How wonderful. Article 9, baptism. You are washed. You are forgiven. Baptism is not a sign or a symbol. The Bible never calls it a symbol or a sign. It's the real deal. It buries you together with Christ so that when God looks at you, his baptized child, he sees only the death and the resurrection of Jesus. Article 10, body and blood of Christ. We are unique among the so-called Protestants. We confess Christ's true body and blood as the church has confessed it from the first moment. That is our great charism, our great gift. Is the Augustana still needed today, my friends? In a short time after he was consecrated Pope, Leo gave his Urbi and Orbi speech in Rome. And he proclaimed a plenary indulgence. Indulgences are allegedly to take care of the temporal punishments. Christ took care of the eternal punishments for sin, but the temporal punishments still remain. So you have to go to purgatory and suffer for them, but you can get time off in purgatory if you have an indulgence, a plenary indulgence. Francis, one of the last things he did was send St. Jude's arm all over the United States to 100 or 200 cities, I think, complete with a plenary indulgence. It's like the Reformation never even happened. Masses are still said for the dead regularly. It's in the Catechism, the Catholic Catechism. Thank God we know many Roman Catholic Christians who trust in Jesus and don't believe in all this purgatory nonsense. The Augustana is clearly needed today. It's crystal clear. And this is our gift. Comparatively, we are small. We are weak. But in the history of Christianity, we are enormous. It is our gift to speak justification by grace through faith to the world. And that article of faith, the heart of everything, passes through and touches every other article. The gospel and all its articles, the Formula of Concord says. That is our charism. That is our gift. That is what we are here to do. We are here to plant gospel churches. We are here to help

gospel churches. We are here to help our congregations and our pastors and our people stand up as gospel people. We are here to promote the proclamation of the free forgiveness of sins in Jesus Christ without anything else attached at all. Because that's the message of Jesus. Forgiveness. So, we are a happy band of sinful, merry men and women. We shall proceed apace with a smile on our face, whether by one vote or a landslide, matters not. We have the task before us. Let's do it joyfully. We're blessed. In the name of the Father, and of the Son, and of the Holy Spirit. Amen.

0: Let us pray. Lord God, Heavenly Father, you preserve the teaching of the Apostolic Church through the confession of the true faith at Augsburg. Continue to cast the bright beams of your light upon your church, that we, being instructed by the doctrine of the blessed apostles, may walk in the light of your truth and finally attain to the light of everlasting life through Jesus Christ, your Son, our Lord, who lives and reigns with you in the Holy Spirit, one God, now and forever.
1: Amen.
0: Almighty God, you've called your church to witness that in Christ you've reconciled us to yourself. Bless the work of the pastors, church workers, district staff, congregations, and schools of the LCMS Kansas District. Grant that by your Holy Spirit we may proclaim the good news of your salvation, so that all who hear it may receive the gift of salvation through Jesus Christ our Lord.
1: Amen.
0: O Lord, our Heavenly Father, almighty and everlasting God, you have safely brought us to the beginning of this day. Defend us in the same with your mighty power, and grant that this day we fall into no sin, neither run into any kind of danger, but that all our doings, being ordered by your governance, may be righteous in your sight through Jesus Christ, your Son, our Lord, who lives and reigns with you and the Holy Spirit, one God, now and forever.
1: Amen.
0: Taught by our Lord and trusting his promises, we are bold to pray.
2: Our Father, who art in heaven, hallowed be thy name. Thy kingdom come, thy will be done, on earth as it is in heaven. Give us this day our daily bread, and forgive us our trespasses, as we forgive those who trespass against us. And lead us not to temptation, but deliver us from evil. For thine is the kingdom, and the power,

0: Son, and the Holy Spirit bless and preserve you.
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2: What you confess matters. 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Jesus says, "I am the way, the truth, and the life. No one comes to the Father except through me." 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This is Pastor Brady Finner, host of Concord Matters here on KFUO. 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

Generally speaking, we are not willing to suffer for the things that we only half believe. What a person is willing to bleed for is a fairly stark but honest test of what they hold dear and true. Today, as we cover the second half of Acts chapter 5, the apostles are back at it again, preaching Jesus, healing the sick in his name, and not unlike when they healed the lame man at the beautiful gate, the religious authorities are not happy. They arrest the disciples again. They flog them. They order them again to stop talking about Jesus. And Luke tells us that the disciples walk out of their room, out of that room, after having been torn open from their flogging, rejoicing for having been counted worthy to suffer for the name of Jesus. Good morning, dear saints, and welcome to Thy Strong Word. Today is Thursday, June 25th. 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I'm your host, Pastor Phil Boo of St. John Lutheran Church, right here in Laverne, Minnesota. Now, friends, Thy Strong Word is brought to you in part by the Lutheran Heritage Foundation. Learn more about all of their great work, their translating, publishing, and distributing work, where they take the treasures of Lutheran theology in various books and confessional writings, and they make them available into the heart languages of people around the world. Then, through their network, they distribute these materials free of charge to those who need them. So maybe you're looking to do a mission trip or start a whole new ministry to someone who doesn't quite speak English in your community. Whether it's around the world or just down the block, lhfmissions.org is your partner in this. Visit them online at that address, lhfmissions.org, and learn about all the resources that they could provide for you. And maybe you can also partner with them in some way to help them get the word of God out into the world. All right. Well, we are grateful for them, but I'm also grateful today for my guest. Joining me is the Reverend Dr. William Canepa. He is a pastor emeritus down in Austin, Texas, a fixture in the LCMS. Dr. Canepa, welcome to Thy Strong Word. It's good to have you. I was wondering if we would actually have him. We're having some trouble getting him on the line. It was worth a shot. So I tell you what, we're going to keep on trying to get him on the line because Dr. Canepa was on with us before. In fact, he covered a section in Luke with us when we were in Luke. So here we are in sort of Luke part two, which is the book of Acts. So hopefully we'll be able to get him on the line here in just a little bit. But you know what we can do while we wait for Dr. Canepa is we could talk about where we've been. So yesterday in Acts chapter 4, verse 32, and we made our way all the way through 5:11, we saw the church really at its best. Just one heart, one soul, people having things together in common. It's a beautiful picture of the early church striving to live the way Christ wants them to live, but also gathering together their resources so that they could stand up against the powers of the world. As an example of this, we have Joseph, also called Barnabas, and we know him more by Barnabas, the son of encouragement. And Barnabas comes and he lays at the feet of the apostles something that he sold. He had some property that he sold. And he lays it at the feet of the apostles, and he gives it up to the Lord. Now, he was a Levite. We talked a little bit about how did he have anything to give at all? And we don't really know, to be honest. Perhaps he inherited something. I threw out there, maybe a little salaciously, but maybe he had something against the will of God, you know, in terms of the Levites having possessions. There's all kinds of good and bad reasons he could have had something. It doesn't matter. He took that, and he gave it up to the Lord, which is exactly what God calls us to do. You know, we don't have to have everything in common as if we're in a communistic or socialistic community. But don't we do that today? We take what the Lord gives us. We give back to him. But the way we give back to him is by giving to the church and those in need. And so Barnabas serves as this beautiful example of what it looked like to do it right. Barnabas, son of encouragement, a Levite, a native of Cyprus. He sold a field that belonged to him. And he brought the money and he laid it at the apostles' feet. He didn't have to, but he did. And so then we had, in contrast to that, though, some ugliness, Ananias and Sapphira. And the ugliness of Ananias and Sapphira is that these folks were wealthy. And it's not that they were wealthy that was a problem. But they had some property. They sold a piece of property, which suggests that maybe they had quite a bit.
And they took that and they presented it before Peter, before the apostles, before the Holy Spirit, as if this was this amazing, sacrificial, generous giving. And yet they were lying. They held back some of the money for themselves. When Peter confronts Ananias, he says, "Why has Satan filled your heart to lie, not to him and not to the church, but to lie to the Holy Spirit?" And verse 4 really tells it. You know, when we ask the question, is it the only way for us to be in Christian community is to sell everything we have and have things in common like the Church of Acts? Peter tells us no. Right here at Acts chapter 5, verse 4, he says, "While it remained unsold, did it not remain your own? And after it was sold, was it not at your disposal?" So, yeah, you don't want to sell your property, then don't. You don't want to give it to the church, then don't. But you said you were giving this to the church. You said you were giving it to the Holy Spirit. And you didn't lie to man, but to God. And so the problem there was not that they had a bunch of money and weren't giving enough. The problem was that they were lying. They were trying to make themselves look more sacrificial than they were. For their trouble, both Ananias and his Sapphira would end up lying dead. Great fear came upon the church, Phobos. We talked about that, right? Fear is fear. People are afraid of the consequences of dishonoring God. It is into that same fear that we look at our sins and go, how can we ever be saved? And then, of course, the Holy Spirit gives us the gospel, that Jesus takes away the fear. He's the one who constantly tells us, fear not. Yet still, a nice holy fear, awesome fear, still remains with the church as we approach God, certainly as children, but not flippantly or as if God is our buddy, but rather God is our Lord, our Savior, the creator of the whole universe. So that's where we were at. We got a little bit of a dial tone coming in here. There we go. So I think they're still trying to get Dr. Canepa on the line. That's okay. Because you know what? We're still working on catching up. So what does that fear produce? Well, you might expect that whenever a great fear comes upon any group, that the church is going to shrink, right? Everybody's afraid. You know, no one wants to come before the apostles. What happens if we were to offend God in some way? What happens if will we be silenced by him being struck dead at the feet of the apostles? And you know what? That does happen a little bit. We're going to find out in our text today that while people respected the apostles, that certainly caused some of them to be cautious about hanging around them. But Luke actually gives us a much bigger picture. That fear, that awe of God and his abilities, that confirmation that the Holy Spirit not only is God, but is in the midst of his people, even in that day and today, of course, it causes the church to grow. Signs, wonders, crowds, explosive growth, as we might say today. The same holiness that looked at Ananias and Sapphira and said, "You hypocrites," is drawing multitudes of people. St. Chrysostom marveled, "Earth was becoming like heaven. As you look around, people were growing in faith, coming to Christ, receiving the gifts, and of course, these miracles were being performed by the hands of the apostles." So what do we expect? Well, what we're going to see today is that very growth ends up triggering the second arrest of the apostles, right? They are arrested for healing the man at the gate, and now they're going to be arrested again. And there's going to be another trial, so to speak, before the same council that condemned them before and that condemned Jesus to death. But we're going to see again that the word of God cannot be jailed. It cannot be threatened. It cannot be beaten into silence. So we're going to see the church surging ahead and then standing trial. So open your books, your Bibles, that is, to the book of Acts, chapter 5, verse 12. Before we get into that text, though, let's open with a word of prayer. Dearest most holy and heavenly Father, the eyes of all look to you, O Lord. You give us what we need at the proper time. We live in a world that continues to be beset by sin and trouble. It is beset by those who would seek to follow your ways only for their own selfish cares, hypocrisy. And there are plenty of those out there, Lord, who struggle to follow in your ways because we are so stricken by our own sinfulness.
Remind us all in every place and at every time that you have come and lived that perfect life for us. That the life of a Christian is hard as we face the opponents of this world, but it is also one that is worthy. Worthy because you have given us this life. We are worthy to suffer for you, and we eagerly rejoice when good things come our way. We are connected at all times with one another through your word and the sacraments to keep our eyes fixed on you in the day when you will return and bring heaven to earth as Chrysostom sees in this passage, but to bring it eternally in the new heavens and the new earth. Lord, be with us now as we study the book of Acts and all these things we pray in Jesus' name. Amen.

carried out to the sick into the streets and laid them on cots and mats, and so that as Peter came by, at least his shadow might fall on some of them. The people also gathered from the towns around Jerusalem, bringing the sick and those afflicted with unclean spirits, and they were all healed. So here we go. Immediately following this Ananias and Sapphira incident, where they pay a lethal and high price for their hypocrisy, the people are afraid, but that phobos, as I said, is caught up in a couple different directions. There's a natural fear that we do not want to sin before God. We should be careful about the things we say and do and the things we profess. But there's also a healthy fear that this God is God. He is not to be trifled with. And through the same God the reason why I pause there is God punishing Ananias and Sapphira eternally? And that's something we weren't really willing to answer yesterday. And I'm not either. We don't know. Is this a condemnation forever? Is this you're coming with me now as a sign to the church? We don't really know. But that sign still goes out and the people still see it and they still realize that this is something real. And so the Holy Spirit continues to work through signs, not just signs of judgment as with them, but signs of healing, signs that the messianic age is indeed upon us. And so verse 12, many signs and wonders were regularly done among the people by the hands of the apostles. So while we're not given exactly what those things look like, they're going to be things like healings. They're going to be, what do we see here, right? The crowds are actually dragging people out into the streets just in the hope that Peter's shadow might touch them. Now, I don't think there's any evidence here that his shadow healed people. I think this is how people are trying to get access to a God that they see as limited, right? If God is limited to these men and not everybody can get an audience with them, then maybe if I just touch the hem of his garment, we think of with Jesus, or if only his shadow will fall on me. What we don't see here is some sort of admonition or teaching from the Lord that says, well, if you have little pieces of garments of the saints, or if you can get near their bones, or if their shadow could fall upon you, you'll be healed. No, I think this is just the people's hope. They're hoping that maybe his shadow will fall on some and therefore they might be healed. It's kind of a magical thinking, but what's behind that incorrect magical thinking is truth, that the Holy Spirit is doing something through this man, Peter. The Holy Spirit is doing something through these other men. The Holy Spirit is out there healing people, working miracles, showing signs. And so these people, the desperate and the destitute, are coming to the streets to just get a little piece of what the apostles are delivering. Now, what's their intention? To come and put their faith, hope, and trust in Yahweh and his Messiah, Christ, Jesus, the Christ, and then, of course, cling to the Holy Spirit? Is that everything? No, I don't know that they fully understand what's going on. It says right now that they absolutely hold the apostles in high esteem, but they're still, kind of afraid. But believers are being added through these signs. So as they're dragging their things out to the streets to try to get Peter to fall, his shadow to fall on them, I don't think this is some clear confession of Christian doctrine, but more the hope of exactly what God had promised would happen, a restoration, that, death would be defeated. Sickness and sin would find no match against his will. And that's what they're looking for. So that's why we get verse 14. More than ever, believers were added to the Lord, multitudes of both men and women. So these believers were going out, proclaiming the word. More and more people, no matter what was drawing them, would draw them to the word of God. And once they encountered it, they would leave believers. So let's talk about Solomon's portico just a little bit. Now, many signs and wonders were regularly being done among the people by the hands of the apostles, and they were all together at Solomon's portico. So this is like a colonnade outside the temple, and evidently it's like a regular platform for the apostles in their appeal to Israel.
We think about what the church looks like in the way it worships.

is it's, we don't have little First Lutheran churches or anything like that. The church is still worshiping in the temple. Now, yes, they break bread in their homes. They have the Lord's Supper in their homes. Talk about a closed communion, right? They go to the temple to worship, but then they go home, and just those who have been rightly taught and understood the meaning of that sacrament and believe in Jesus' true body and blood receive it within their own home churches. But they haven't abandoned the temple. What are they still doing up at the temple? Well, not only hearing the word of God as it's proclaimed, but they're proclaiming the word of God. And it looks like this Solomon's portico is kind of the regular spot for these apostles. So you can imagine the religious leaders, you know, they show up to work and they're like, oh, those Jesus folks are up at old Solomon's portico again. So people know what's going on and they know them. And so people, it says in verse 16, from not only Jerusalem, but from the towns around Jerusalem, they're coming. So for the first time, the church's reach is explicitly spreading past the city limits. If we were to go back all the way to Acts chapter 1, it's been a few days, but Acts chapter 1, verse 8, right? You're going to proclaim the message from Jerusalem and into Judea and in et cetera, into the ends of the earth. Well, this is the start. The church's reach is spreading past the city limits. But how? Well, from the proclamation of the word at the temple. So they're proclaiming the word. The word's heard by people who then receive it with joy and thanksgiving, who then respond by seeking healing and receiving it, or just hearing about others healing and seeking. And then they go spread the word, and then they spread the word. It's like that commercial, I think it's from the 70s and 80s, where you tell one person and they tell two, and you have all these people filling the screen. That's what's going on. So the people are coming from the towns around Jerusalem, and they're all headed into Jerusalem to hear and witness these miracles from the apostles. Some are afraid, but many, many more are coming to faith. More than ever, believers were added to the Lord, multitudes of both men and women, he says in verse 14, which, you know, I don't want to make a big deal of, but typically when numbers are counted, they're just counting sort of heads of households, men. So when we've heard already 3,000 and 2,000 and 5,000, typically that's, you know, just men. So I think it's interesting that Luke here in verse 14 says, men and women, not that there weren't women before, make no mistake, but I think it's just sort of, at this point, it's not even worth counting because it's a continually increasing number. Boy, wouldn't we want to see that today? I mean, we really would. But God works through means, not magic. Let's talk about that shadow again. You know, God honors our desperate faith. He knows that when people are dragging their loved ones out to meet the shadows of Peter, or even when they're afraid to approach them but still want to receive the signs and wonders, when people line up at your church and you think, well, all they really want is the food that we're handing out, or the money that we're handing out, or the VBS that we're doing, or you're thinking of all these different ulterior motives that people might have for engaging in the church. Yeah, they're probably all kinds of different motives, but God hasn't bound himself to deliver through these special means, but he absolutely will use people's desperate hope to bring them to where they can receive true relief. And we know, of course, that the faith didn't come from the shadow of Peter. It didn't come from the fear. It came from God's word, his appointed means, the word and the sacraments. And so people are coming to faith in this beautiful way in the early church, but it's there's nothing special. It's through the proclamation of the word. It's the Holy Spirit, just as he promised. So we see here that people are carried out into the streets. They're laid on cots and mats, and people are hoping that they will be healed. The people gathered from the towns around Jerusalem, they all were bringing sick, and they were those who were afflicted with unclean spirits. And I guess that's a part I haven't mentioned yet, the unclean spirits. So bringing the sick is one thing, but then bring those who are spiritually sick, either by demonic possession or by a sickness that mimics demonic oppression. Or I should argue maybe some of the sick were actually demonically oppressed and not sick. You know, the discernment there wasn't the issue. The issue was there's something wrong, and I believe that these people can help me. It's only a short trip then from these people to our God.
as the disciples are telling them, no, it's not us, but rather it's the name of Jesus. So there we are, the apostolic church, they're preaching, they're healing. And when we look at our modern church today, I think sometimes we feel embarrassed. We feel embarrassed that we aren't out here doing the same things that that Luke writes in the book of Acts, that people aren't coming to the church by the thousands. And perhaps we think in our history, things like crusades from old Billy Graham or other different movements throughout time, or, you know, the 40s, 50s, and 60s, you couldn't help but grow the church. And we think, well, where are those days? Are we doing something wrong now? Were we doing something right then? But we have to remember that for all the things that are mentioned in the scriptures here for our edification, there's tons that aren't. This is a sign for the early church that God is with them. And God continues to bring people by the thousands, even to this day, but we're not so limited to just one little location, but rather all over the world. I think as we look out here and we think, oh, we would like to be more like the apostolic church, there's a lot that we have to consider. Do we still continue to be, try to go out and proclaim the name boldly like the apostles did? While I don't think we should be going and claiming that we can heal people, do we bring the word of Christ to those who are suffering sickness? Do we bring what Christ offers the same way through the word, through the Holy Spirit, with the same fervent zeal that the apostles did? So if we aren't doing those things, if we aren't willing to suffer for the faith, then why are we so surprised or worried when we don't feel like we're getting the same results? Anyway, there's a lot to unpack with that, but you know what we're going to do? We're going to take a break. We're going to do our best to see if I can get my guest on, and then we will keep on going through Acts chapter 5 on the other side of these messages. So folks, don't go anywhere. This

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0: Welcome back, dear saints, to Thy Strong Word. I'm your host, Pastor Phil Boo. We're joined today by the Reverend Dr. William Canepa. He's the pastor emeritus living in Austin, Texas. As I said earlier, a fixture in the LCMS, been around a long time. We're very grateful for his presence, and we actually have his presence now. I'm so thankful for that. Dr. Canepa, welcome back to the show. Well, I thought we had him.
1: Or wherever.
0: There he is. Brother, we just got you tuned in. I'm sorry we missed the first part of that. Officially, once again, welcome back to the show.
1: Hey, good to be with you all, and Pastor, for sure, and the people listening in the automobiles or at home. The body of Christ is incredible what we're able to do now in terms of communicating, connecting with one another, and sharing the gospel. What a blessing.
0: It really is amazing, and I'm sorry that we had some technical difficulties on the back end. I'm glad to have you now. You know, I've only covered just a few verses, sort of waiting for us to get connected with you, and we are in Acts chapter 5, and I went through 12 through 16 a little bit at length, just kind of mulling over this beautiful image that you have the disciples, the apostles, and they are... I guess they are kind of instilling some fear in people, not from what they're saying and doing, but just, you know, the word about Ananias and Sapphira has gotten around. But at the same time, people are being healed and brought into the faith. So there's this mixture of the different types of fear going on in the church. But then I reflected this reality that, you know, we look back today, Pastor, and we say, boy, I just wish people were coming by the thousands to the faith. And they are, but I question, are we as dedicated? Not that it's our efforts that are the reasons by which people come to faith, but certainly God uses us as means. So are we as dedicated? Are we willing to suffer for the faith like these disciples? And that's where I kind of left it, and we're getting ready to get up to where they're arrested.
1: Well, that is a worthy question to reflect on in a culture which I give thanks for on the one hand, for sure, the blessings.
0: Oh, yes.
1: But at times it can be just, oh, yeah, I've heard that always. I just always have a refrigerator, always have indoor plumbing and so forth and so on. So what's the big deal? I've always heard about the church, always heard about Jesus and great. But, you know, hey, a lot of folks are desperate and they don't know Jesus. And then if you look in the larger, and I know you've talked about signs and wonders, as you know, in some parts of the world, people are being brought to Jesus out of, and I'm going to use the word paganism, and with signs and wonders, at least that's being reported. And people are coming to Jesus like people came to Jesus in the earliest days. So, but we need to be obviously focused, intentional, and have trust in the Spirit that we need to get the word out because our culture desperately needs to hear that.
0: And I think, that brings up a really good point, too. I mean, God is a God of means. We as Lutherans certainly, I guess, tongue-in-cheek, pride ourselves on trusting in God's word as the effective means by which he's chosen to bring people to faith. And he certainly performs miracles through the sacraments. I mean, those things really are miraculous, despite them being the ordinary ways that God has chosen. But we don't limit the Holy Spirit. And I think that's what I was trying to get across earlier.
1: Yeah. You know,
0: while we don't go out there and say, okay, this is proof that the shadow of Peter could heal people, we don't discount the fact that even if people are misguided in their attempts to seek the Lord, he doesn't hide from them just because they might come with the wrong intentions. Maybe that's one way to put it.
1: Exactly. And even as Paul said, if some people preach the gospel selfishly, if for money, and if people hear the good news, that's all I'm concerned about.
0: Exactly.
1: And so let's focus on people hearing the good news, regardless of how it comes. And as you know, the Donatist controversy back in the old days, even if the priest is a rogue, when he gives you the bread and the wine, at least at that time when they talked about that, not necessarily the Catholic understanding presently, that, hey, they're receiving Jesus, or if they baptize people, they're being baptized. It's the word and the water that gives power, not the guy doing it.
0: So, well, let's move right into the next section, Pastor, with verse 17, because they're going to get arrested again. And it's sort of funny because the spiritual authorities, the religious authorities, whatever you want to call them, they really don't, they're one trick ponies here. They don't have any other tools in their bag to try to keep this from, except from just trying to enforce it by their own authority. It's going to keep failing, right, but they're going to keep trying. But we get introduced to Gamaliel, which is kind of neat. Let's hear verse 17. So, but the high priest rose up and all those who were with them, that is the party of the Sadducees, and filled with jealousy, they arrested the apostles and put them into the public prison. But during the night, an angel of the Lord opened the prison doors and brought them out and said, "Go and stand in the temple and speak to the people all the words of this life." And when they heard this, they entered the temple at daybreak and began to teach. So I'm just going to pause there. So they get thrown in jail for teaching, preaching Jesus. And then the angel lets them out and goes, "All right, here's what I want you to do. I want you to go there and stay in the temple and preach Jesus." I mean, it's not, "Hey, you're free, run for safety and, you know, live to fight another day." It's a go right back in, Pastor.
1: Just go right and do what we've called you to do. It is fascinating. That verse 17, going to go back just a tad there. Thank you for reading the whole thing. All right. So
0: yeah,
1: you got the Sadducees. They're filled with jealousy. As Jesus is before Pilate in this quote, ignorance of a lot of things, is reading the crowd. And it says in Matthew 17, as you know, Pilate knew it was out of envy that they handed Jesus over to him. Yeah, envy, that people are going to follow Jesus and not follow us, and that's going to cost us in terms of influence or in terms of position in the culture. Yeah, yeah. And then all of a sudden the apostles have a rap sheet. They got arrested again, and they're in jail, and the next day they're going to be in court. They didn't do night courts, I guess, except when Jesus was tried. Yeah.
0: Yeah, I pointed that out last time, too.
1: Angel. Good for you. Yeah. Now you go and tell the people the full message of this new life. I just love that phrase in verse 20. Stand in the temple courts.
0: You mentioned the envy.
1: Yeah.
0: Like I say, you mentioned the envy sensed by Pontius Pilate. And then now in this time, the word is jealousy. I actually don't have in front of me whether or not it's the exact same word, but we know in English that envy and jealousy are a little bit different. Strictly speaking, envy is when you're want something that someone else has, and jealousy is when you're afraid someone's going to take what you have. And honestly, isn't that just true on both accounts? They're so afraid. They're so afraid of losing their power, Pastor, to God. Imagine being afraid of losing your power to God. That's such a misunderstanding of where your authority comes from in the first place.
1: Right. You start with the wrong premise, it goes bad quickly. In envy and jealousy, they're kissing cousins. There's a subtle difference there, as you noted. And at the same time, neither one works well in terms of relationships or in terms of truth. And Jesus is the truth, and now they're jealous that other people are following Jesus. Yeah. And
0: you mentioned the turn of phrase, Pastor. I was wondering if you'd speak more on it. Go and stand in the temple, the angel tells him, and speak to the people all the words of this life. And the ESV editors capitalize life there. The word itself is just Zoe in English, Zoe, life. But obviously this life is, there's something meant differently by that than just sort of, I don't know, some sort of vaunted pleasures, eat, drink, and be merry. What does he mean by this life?
1: I think it's probably reflecting in the context. Jesus, as you know, John 10:10, "I've come that you might have life." I remember hearing that on an old program called This Is the Life back when I was a little kid. And it just resonated with me, that word life. I was in elementary school. Life, you know, what is life? And Jesus says he gives life, and life abundantly. There is something unique and special and unreceivable in the physical, just living and breathing and being sentient. It's whole new life. It is life, a new life. We're reborn. It is in baptism that we might live a new life. And it's not just you know, breathe in a different environment. No, it's to have a whole different sense of personhood and connection with the Father and the reality of the Spirit working in lives, invigorating us to trust and to follow Jesus. I mean, that's a whole new thing. And tell them the full message. I'm reading NIV, although I did check with the EVS too. The full message. I mean, this is something else. And in the temple courts, who were in the temple courts? Jews that were had been steeped in anticipating a Messiah, and stand in the temple courts and tell the people, hey, this is the one who fulfills the promise. This is the one that God has chosen. This is the Christ. It's about Jesus. And so go to the temple courts, almost echoing Jesus' words, go to the lost sheep of Israel first, not only, but first. So the Father's filling his promise that his people would hear and have an opportunity to walk with the Messiah, the chosen one. So they're in the temple courts. They're not working the streets at this point because they know that's where the groups are going to gather.
0: Well, and that's the commission they've been given, right? First to the Jews and then to the Gentiles, plus first to Jerusalem and then to the rest of the world. You know, the aristocratic temple party, that is the Sadducees, it seems like they're in charge at this time. It, just like in political movements, it kind of goes back and forth between the Pharisees and the Sadducees for the most part. The Sadducees are sad, you see, because they deny the resurrection and angels and spirits.
1: Yeah.
0: A little bit ironic, Pastor. They're far more anti-Christian than the Pharisees, and yet it is an angel that releases them from this public confinement that they have them in. I don't know. It just, maybe I'm reading too much into it, but kind of neat that God chooses to send an angel to release them from the confines of a party that denies angels.
1: Yeah, right. I think it is more than ironic. You're correct. Yeah. Angels, a messenger. Luke is really reinforcing the truths of Scripture, and the Pharisees obviously overdid it terribly in terms of trying to be perfect or thinking other people to be perfect. But he's really slamming the Sadducees here again. And when I say slamming, hey, I'm going to speak the truth to power, if you will. And Sadducees, you think you're in power. Let me tell you what's really going on here. Yeah.
0: You can't chain up. The word is not bound. You know, the jail couldn't hold the apostles any more than the grave could hold Jesus, one commentator said. So I like that turn of phrase. And it's true.
1: Yeah.
0: You know, resurrection logic is governing the whole scene.
1: Right. And that will be the theme of our convention.
0: Oh, yeah.
1: Coming up, LCMS convention.
0: That's right.
1: So,
0: well, yeah. Let's hear a few more verses. So now when the high priest came and those who were with him, they called together the council, all the Senate of the people of Israel, and sent to the prison to have them brought. But when the officers came, they did not find them in the prison. So they returned and they reported, quote, well, we found the prison securely locked and the guards standing at the doors, but when we opened them, we found no one inside. Now, when the captain of the temple and the chief priest heard these words, they were greatly perplexed about them, wondering what this would come to. And someone came and told them, look, the men whom you put in prison are standing in the temple teaching the people. And then the captain with the officers went and brought them, but not by force, for they were afraid of being stoned by the people. So they go to this jail, this public ward, whatever it is and that means it's open to the public. It's not some deep dungeon, but it must be closed enough where they don't notice that they aren't in there. They go and get them, Pastor. And I love how they, instead of going up to them and saying, you need to come with us, they essentially go up, it seems, and says, would you mind coming with us? Like the whole disposition is changed. But once again, it reveals who these people worship. They're worshiping the opinions of the people, aren't they, Pastor?
1: Yeah, they definitely are. They feared the people. And I guess there's a little bit of a sense there. As you know, at times, the authorities were concerned about the people that were following Jesus. Maybe we're going to have a riot, a mob, and get out of hand. The Romans will come down on us. So we need to do this secretly. And as you know, when Jesus was arrested, we're talking dark, we're talking night, we're talking subterfuge, we're talking false witnesses, we're talking not public in terms of the trial and the execution that followed. Of course, that was public. But yeah, hey, these jailers, I'm reminded also, as you know, later Peter's in jail, and my goodness, he doesn't stay in jail and shows up with the group that were meeting in the house. So these angels are really good at getting people out of jail, and the Lord wants them out. Yeah.
0: I like that. Sorry. It is true though. I mean, the angels, what do angels do? Well, they proclaim the message of God and they break Christians out of jail. But you know, it's sort of interesting because obviously they're in jail, not for having done things that deserve the punishment of the left-hand kingdom, but rather for proclaiming the word of God. I think that's tough for us because we often hear and debate, I must obey God rather than men. But what we also see, aside from them being busted out, but they're also submitting. They're not fighting against these soldiers. They're not, when they're put in jail, they let themselves be put in jail. And because they don't fight, because they don't rebel against this government, they seem to continue to have opportunities to proclaim Jesus in front of this whole council. Like, the very thing that this council's worried about is the word of Christ, Jesus' message, becoming accepted among them. And yet they keep giving these apostles, who clearly have the power to heal people, they keep giving them an audience before the most powerful assembly of religious leaders in the nation. I just think that's a little ironic, but also beautiful in the way that God's working. Had they rebelled or tried to fight against these authorities, they would have never had these opportunities.
1: No, they would have been corpses. By that, I mean on a human level. Well, think of Jesus with Peter. He says, look, just put your knife back. I'm not talking about worldly power and struggle and winners and losers politically. My kingdom is not of this world. In the kingdom, people's hearts will be changed through the message of what I'm doing and of who I am and of repentance and calling people to follow me. And that has nothing to do with a sword, with a courtroom. It has nothing to do with legal systems. And it just, there's a part there in verse 24. I'm going to go back just a tad because when I was looking at this, where it says they are perplexed, they're puzzled, these the chief priests, wondering what would come of this. It's almost like Jesus is, the proclamation of Jesus through the servants led by the Spirit is just rocking the world as the Pharisees, Pharisees and the leaders, man, their world was rocked. What is going on? And obviously some of them were rocked enough to go to the knees in repentance and come to faith because, I mean, it happened, how the Lord just, in a way, shakes up our world, or shakes up the world. It was beautiful. What in the world is going on, and what are we going to do? It says they were perplexed. They're puzzled. They're asking good questions. Jesus wants them to see that he is the one that hears in the midst of their distress and upset something that matters, something that is true. So he was really, in that sense, the actions of the apostles was giving others an opportunity for the Spirit to open their hearts, as you were mentioned, for all different reasons. Yeah.
0: So hey. I can't wait to get to this next part because in verse 27, 28, and especially 29, obviously 29, Acts 5:29, boy, it's quoted so often. But I think 28 is the best line probably in the whole book. Verse 27, here we go. And when they had brought them, the apostles, they set them before the council. And the high priest questioned them, saying, we strictly charged you not to teach in this name. Yet here you have filled Jerusalem with your teaching. And you intend to bring this man's blood upon us. But Peter and the apostles answered, We must obey God rather than men. Now, he's going to keep going in that quote, but I want to pause there for just half a second. I'm sorry, but it's just so powerful to me. Of course, Pastor, what they mean is you're trying to make this man's death our fault. You're trying to bring this man's blood upon us. But mm-hmm. you're obviously getting the double entendre here. I love it. Yes, we're trying to bring this man's blood upon you. It's the only way you can be saved.
1: Right. It's the truth. And if you don't look at the truth, you're not going to repent. And the reality is, yes. And he went on, he had shared before, you know, what they had done. He's just describing the reality that is the truth. You determine my translation, NIV, make us guilty, or you're laying it on us. Well, yes, that is correct. Just like our sins are laid on Jesus.
0: Well, that's it. I think of the songs that we sing in the church that sometimes the world would, frankly, just mock. One of the biggest ones is, you know, I the idea that we're sheep, that we want to be the sheep of God, that we want to be taken care of by our shepherd. You know, the world says, oh, don't be a sheep. Don't be sheeple. You know, you got to be out there. Well, here too, washed in the blood is another one that I'm thinking about. You know, this the word here in the Greek, bring this man, and it uses the word blood. Obviously, mm-hmm. they mean it hyperbolically, that you're trying, like as the NIV translates it, you know, you're trying to make us guilty. But we also, mm-hmm. they also want these men to encounter the blood of Jesus, the same shed blood that saves them from their sins. And so
1: they're
0: speaking the truth in several different ways. But as you said, though, Pastor, if they don't confront the reality of their sinfulness, then they're not going to be receptive to the gospel. And they are responsible for killing Jesus. They are, but
1: well,
0: so
1: and
0: are
1: that's, we. Yeah, exactly. Yeah. We must obey God rather than men. So we're going to keep doing what we do. Yeah.
0: Let's hear some more.
1: Go ahead. Is good. Go ahead.
0: Well, no, that's all right.
1: Blood,
0: go ahead.
1: When Jesus gave communion, this is my blood shed for you for the forgiveness of sins, not an animal's blood. My blood. This idea of the blood. Yeah.
0: Mm-hmm. Yeah, and you're trying to bring this man's blood upon us. Yeah, we are. But Peter and the apostles answered, "Yeah, we must obey God rather than men. The God of our fathers raised Jesus, whom you killed by hanging him on a tree. God exalted him at his right hand as leader and savior to give repentance to Israel and forgiveness of sins. And we are witnesses to these things. And so is the Holy Spirit, whom God has given to those who obey him." The scriptures say when they heard this, they were enraged. They wanted to kill them. But a Pharisee in the council named Gamaliel, a teacher of the law, held in honor by all the people, stood up and he gave orders to put the men outside for a little while. He said to them, "Men of Israel, take care what you are about to do with these men. For before these days, Thutis rose up, claiming to be somebody. And a number of men, about 400, joined him. He was killed, and all who followed him were dispersed and came to nothing. After him, Judas the Galilean rose up in the days of the census. He drew away some of the people after him. He too perished, and all who followed him were scattered. So in the present case, I tell you, keep away from these men. Let them alone. For if this plan or this undertaking is of man, it will fail. But if it's of God, you will not be able to overthrow them. You might even be found opposing God." So they took his advice. And when they had called in the apostles, they beat them and they charged them not to speak in the name of Jesus, and they let them go. So this Gamaliel guy, you know, mm-hmm. this is good common sense, but is there faith behind his words? What do you think about Gamaliel, or Saint Gamaliel, depending on how you want to spin it? What do you think of this?
1: I think, just a couple of things. As you know, it says in Scripture also that Paul was a student of him, and that his father was Hillel. And Hillel, there were two schools of thought in the Jewish. It's kind of, again, like Sadducees, Pharisees, and Republicans, Democrats. You know, anyway, people tend to peel off into one or two camps. So there was Gamaliel, as it's pronounced in Shammai, and Gamaliel tended to be more wiggle room in terms of the Torah. That was not a scriptural term, wiggle room. But Shammai was was by the rules, by the rules, by the rules, by the rules, by the rules. And Gamaliel was more, all right, well, let's look at this and to see if there we might need to back off on some of the extreme legalism. So if you're, as someone researches both of this, he would have been the one that you would talk to when you had a problem that would listen. And Shammai, I'm generalizing, obviously, would right. say, well, I don't care what you say. Let me tell you what we're going to do. And so he was known as more gracious, shall we say. And as you reference, that some call him saint because in allusion to some record or ancient words of different documents that, oh, he became a Christian. Not unlike some of the other Pharisees that spoke to Jesus at night and then were persuaded, but they didn't say it right away. The Lord knows his heart, and I can't help think that the Lord, the Spirit was working through him and would continue to work in him. The Spirit's working through him. When he says, you may find yourselves fighting against God. Just think about it, guys. Just think about it.
0: I mean, Pastor, even outside of faith, he just has a good message here. He doesn't know the term Streisand effect, but there is a reality here that it's like, you guys are giving these men legitimacy. If they aren't, but to me, I think that's revealing. But let's just take the faith out of it. Let's say they're right. Let's say the Sadducees here, and of course he's a Pharisee, but let's say the council is right, that these guys are just a bunch of nutters following this carpenter's son, and he's just one of many would-be messiahs. Then what are you doing? You guys are making it like they're the real deal with how much you're pushing back. You're actually giving them more credit. But see, I think that's revealing, Pastor, because I think they know it's real. They don't think that they're the same as these other guys who were trying to raise up and be messiahs or whatever. I think they know that this is different.
1: Well, I think that is absolutely, you're on a good thought pattern there, because see, they're doing reaction, what's called reaction formation. That is, they go against what they know to be true. And it's kind of like someone saying, well, I know you're right on some level. You know, they're saying to themselves, but if that person's right, then I'm wrong. And I don't want to be wrong. I always want to be right.
0: Right.
1: And so then it creates confusion in the heart, for sure. But I think a lot of people, I don't always say all people, except we're all sinners and need God's grace, but a lot of people protest too much from Shakespeare.
0: Mm-hmm.
1: That is, they are protesting because they know in their heart of hearts that the other person's right. And it can happen in marriages and in groups and in systems. To where someone, I know you're right, but if I say you're right, then I'll be wrong, and I've invested a lot in being wrong, and I don't want to lose face. And plus, what will people say? And then I'll have to rethink how I do life.
0: Yeah.
1: And just something is, well, I know it's a like abortion. I know someone would say, I know it's wrong,
0: right?
1: But I can't really say that out loud, because that's not where the culture is. And besides, someone in my life had an abortion and maybe they won't like me.
0: It's the same with these. It's the same with these men, Pastor. They'd have to admit that they killed the author of life.
1: Correct. And then do I have to do? Then I have to deal with it.
0: And that's terrifying. And frankly, it should be. You know, it's easier to fool a person than convince he's been fooled. That's from somebody, but you know, I see that here. These people have been deceived by the devil, and convincing them that they are fooled actually isn't that hard. I think they know it. But as you rightly said, Pastor, they'd have to then figure out what to do with that. Well, we are at the end of our time together, so we're going to figure out what to do with this. But what I'm going to do is read the last few verses, because it does matter, because they beat them. they released them. And then how do they respond? Then they left the presence of the council rejoicing that they were counted worthy to suffer dishonor for the name. And then every day in the temple and from house to house, they did not cease teaching and preaching that Jesus is the Christ, or the Christ is Jesus. You know, that's amazing. They said, do not do this again. We're going to beat you to show you we mean business. And they go, okay, we'll see you tomorrow. I love it.
1: See you tomorrow. Right, right. I'll be a regular here. Meet me again. Well, you know, that where Paul says to engage in the sufferings of Christ, and Jesus, as you know, and John says, you will have tribulation. He did say, hey, guys, people are going to do this to you. And now to participate in the sufferings of Jesus was seen as rightly in Scripture and rightly in, by the Spirit's guiding to be united with Christ, yes, in his sufferings also.
0: Yeah. Dr. Bill Canepa, Pastor Emeritus in Austin, Texas, thank you so much for helping us with this chapter. I appreciate you. It's always a joy to have you. I was happy to have you last time. Sorry we had some technical difficulties. Can't wait to get you back on again for the full show.
1: I'd love it. And thank you again, and blessings to all that you're ministering to via the airwaves or whatever waves are going on right now. Thank you so much, Pastor.
0: Thank you.
1: Talk to you later.
0: Thank you for your service to the church, brother. All right. Next time, folks, on Thy Strong Word, the church keeps growing, but growth brings growing pangs. A dispute over the daily distribution leads to the choosing of seven men, one of them Stephen, full of grace and power. It's beautiful. The diaconate is established, and we're going to talk about that. That's going to be Acts chapter 6. Don't miss that. Until then, may God's peace and blessings be with you all as we pray, Father, keep us in Thy strong word.

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1: 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Solomon and Jennifer made a gift to KFUO in honor of their daughter, Grace Conrad, and in celebration of the Lord for calling her into His service as a DCE on this day in 2023. Thank you to Solomon and Jennifer Conrad for helping us share the gospel and for being today's KFUO day sponsors.
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0: The National Lutheran Choir. That was Creator Spirit. 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
7: 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With my voice I cry out to the Lord. With my voice I plead for mercy to the Lord. I pour out my complaint before Him. I tell my trouble before Him. When my spirit faints within me, You know my way. In the path where I walk, they have hidden a trap for me. Look to the right and see, there is none who takes notice of me. No refuge remains to me, no one cares for my soul. I cry to you, O Lord. I say, you are my refuge, my portion in the land of the living. Attend to my cry, for I am brought very low. Deliver me from my persecutors, for they are too strong for me. Bring me out of prison that I may give thanks to your name. The righteous will surround me, for you will deal bountifully with me.
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Sent Forth by God's Blessing by John Ben Key. 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

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This is KFUO, Christ for you, anytime, anywhere. We are listening to sacred music. Here's the choir of King's College, Cambridge. O Lord God, to whom vengeance belongs.

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0: Thanks for joining me today and listening to sacred music filled with the good news of Christ for you. My name's Jordan Harms. I'm signing off for now, but the sacred music continues without me into the afternoon. And then later on tonight, I'll be back. 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What a friend we have in Jesus.

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12: I believe in God, the Father Almighty, maker of heaven and earth, and in Jesus Christ, his only Son, our Lord,
13: who was conceived by the Holy Spirit, born of the Virgin Mary,
10: suffered under Pontius Pilate, was crucified, died, and was buried.
14: He descended into hell. 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
1: Amen.
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7: A happy Thursday to all of you, brothers and sisters. 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I'm your host, Reverend Doug Gribenaugh, and you know what? Today is the commemoration in the life of our church. It is the presentation of the Augsburg Confession, taking place on this day, the 25th of June, in the year of our Lord, 1530. Now, the Augsburg Confession is the principal doctrinal statement of the theology of Martin Luther and the Lutheran Reformers. It was written chiefly by Philip Melanchthon, and at its heart, it confesses the justification of sinners by grace alone, through faith alone, for the sake of Christ alone. Signed by leaders of many German cities and regions, the confession was formally presented to Holy Roman Emperor Charles V at Augsburg, Germany, on this day, the 25th of June, in the year of our Lord, 1530. A few weeks later, Roman Catholic authorities rejected this confession. Melanchthon later defended it in his Apology, or Defense of the Augsburg Confession, penned in the year of our Lord, 1531. The unaltered Augsburg Confession was included in the Book of Concord in the year of our Lord, 1580. And so we'll begin our time together with the collect for today, the presentation of the Augsburg Confession. And let us pray. Lord God, Heavenly Father, you preserved the teaching of the Apostolic Church through the confession of the true faith at Augsburg. Continue to cast the bright beams of your light upon your church, that we, being instructed by the doctrine of the blessed apostles, may walk in the light of your truth, and finally attain to the light of everlasting life. Through Jesus Christ, your Son, our Lord, who lives and reigns with you and the Holy Spirit, one God, now and forever. Amen. I thought it fitting that we might begin our time today with that quintessential Lutheran hymn, A Mighty Fortress Is Our God, sung today by the National Lutheran Choir. They'll be singing the isorhythmic setting, that's the setting where each measure has the same number of beats, that was done by Johann Sebastian Bach, found in your Lutheran service book as hymn 657. A Mighty Fortress Is Our God.

0: From our friends at Concordia University, Nebraska, that was Witness. Who will be a witness for my Lord? 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
1: Jesus ascended into heaven, and the Holy Spirit descended at Pentecost. 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
2: Fruit flies battle evolutionary scientists. That's next on today's Creation Moment. And now, here's our Creation Moment host, Ian Taylor.
3: Genes carry the biological information to make specific living things. Evolution says that simpler living things evolved first and more complex living things evolved later. This would lead us to believe that more complex living things would have developed more genes. The creation approach suggests that each creature was designed with the genetic material necessary for its survival in its intended environment. As a result, the genetic complexity of living things would be related to the way it lives, not to its place in a supposed evolutionary hierarchy. Now evolutionary scientists are puzzled with the publication of the completed genome of the common fruit fly. The fruit fly has a nervous system, complex body plan, and even an immune system, and is the first animal to have its genome mapped. The puzzle arises with the discovery that the fruit fly has between 13,000 and 14,000 genes. The lowly roundworm has 18,000 genes, even though worms were among the first land animals according to evolution, and should therefore be more simple. The genetic differences between the worm and the fly speak of design. The sightless worm relies on smell to make its living, so it has about 1,000 genes involved in its olfactory system. The sighted fly relies much less on smell, so it has less than 100 genes for detecting scents. This simply illustrates that truly scientific findings will never contradict the Bible by supporting evolution.
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0: Next in our music journey, we turn to our friends at Concordia Publishing House with a hymn by Martin Luther, a paraphrase of God's Word in Psalm 128, extolling the wondrous virtues of the married estate, for it is a divine institution. Happy who in God's fear doth stay.

The National Lutheran Choir with Holy Spirit, Light Divine. The hymn is found in the hymnal Lutheran Worship, hymn 166. Next, we turn to the Lutheran corollaries as they sing for us, The King of Love, My Shepherd Is, hymn 709 in the Lutheran Service Book.

found in your Lutheran service book as hymn 725, Children of the Heavenly Father, sung today by St. John's Lutheran Church. And brothers and sisters, are you a pastor, church worker, or spouse, or do you know a pastor, a church worker, or their spouse who's feeling exhausted, overwhelmed, or burnt out? The good news is that, well, they're not alone, and there is a place that can help, known as Shepherd's Canyon Retreat. They offer week-long counseling retreats in a peaceful, Christ-centered setting. It's there that our church workers are provided with guidance, healing, and renewal, so that those who serve can be refreshed for the work that God has called them to do. 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The retreats are held in Wickenburg, Arizona. Next, we turn to a hymn found in the Lutheran hymnal, hymn 260. O Lord, look down from heaven, behold. Drawing upon God's word in Psalm 12, and sung today by our friends at Concordia Publishing House.

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0: drawn from God's word in Psalm 103. 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
1: 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Solomon and Jennifer made a gift to KFUO in honor of their daughter, Grace Conrad, and in celebration of the Lord for calling her into his service as a DCE on this day in 2023. Thank you to Solomon and Jennifer Conrad for helping us share the gospel and for being today's KFUO day sponsors.
2: 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No one comes to the Father except through me. 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
0: Our next musical piece is the sixth movement of Johann Sebastian Bach's Jesu, meine Freude, his BWV 227. This sixth movement, drawing upon God's word in Romans chapter 8, verse 9, ye are not in the flesh, but in the Spirit, sung today by the National Lutheran Choir.

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1: It is just about 2 p.m. Central Time here at the studios of listener-supported KFUO Radio inside the International Center of the Lutheran Church, Missouri Synod, and we have another hour of sacred music ahead of us. I'm your host, Reverend Doug Gribenaugh. Thanks for tuning in. Now, before we continue with our music journey, though, we'll take a moment to confess aloud for the world to hear, and for our own ears as well, the words of our faith in the Apostles' Creed. And we say, I believe in God, the Father Almighty, maker of heaven and earth, and in Jesus Christ, his only Son, our Lord, who was conceived by the Holy Spirit, born of the Virgin Mary, suffered under Pontius Pilate, was crucified, died, and was buried. He descended into hell. The third day he rose again from the dead. He ascended into heaven and sits at the right hand of God the Father Almighty. From thence he will come to judge the living and the dead. I believe in the Holy Spirit, the Holy Christian Church, the communion of saints, the forgiveness of sins, the resurrection of the body, and the life everlasting. Amen. We'll pick up now with the musicians and singers of Concordia Publishing House with a new musical setting by Joseph Hurl of a hymn found in the Lutheran Hymnal, hymn 113. While with ceaseless course, the sun, drawing upon God's word in Psalm 90, especially verse 12.

0: A lovely rendition of the hymn Beautiful Savior, sung today by the National Christian Choir. The congregational setting of this hymn is found in our Lutheran service book, Hymn 537. 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
3: God's Word is a lamp unto my feet and a light unto my path. 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You've expressed your appreciation and asked for more. 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
0: We now continue with the Orpheus Choir of Nazareth singing for us the wonderful hymn based on God's Word in Psalm 23. The Lord's my shepherd, I'll not want.

What a friend we have in Jesus. Hymn 770 in our Lutheran service book, sung today by our friends at Concordia Publishing House. We now turn to the choir of King's College, Cambridge, with a hymn dating back to the year of our Lord 1875, penned by Henry Williams Baker. O praise ye the Lord.

Music by Hearts on Strings, a musical journey through the hymn tune Magdalene, used in our Lutheran service book with hymn 575. 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Next in our sacred music journey, we'll turn to our friends at Concordia University, Nebraska, with a beautiful musical setting by Kurt von Kampen of a hymn that conveys the essence of God's word in Psalm 46. I am forever who I am.

0: On this day, June 25th, 2026, KFUO Radio thanks our day sponsors, Solomon and Jennifer Conrad of St. Peter's, Missouri. Solomon and Jennifer made a gift to KFUO in honor of their daughter, Grace Conrad, and in celebration of the Lord for calling her into his service as a DCE on this day in 2023. Thank you to Solomon and Jennifer Conrad for helping us share the gospel and for being today's KFUO Day Sponsors.
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3: 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We saw His

0: The Word of God in Psalm 67, set to song in the Lilyfields collection. 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
0: As always, brothers and sisters, it has been a great joy to have you with me this afternoon as we journey through the hymns, psalms, and spiritual songs of our church, and as it is the commemoration of the presentation of the Augsburg Confession. 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Now, before we get to our hymn for parting this day, let us end our time praying together the Lord's Prayer. And let us pray. Our Father, who art in heaven, hallowed be thy name. Thy kingdom come, thy will be done, on earth as it is in heaven. Give us this day our daily bread, and forgive us our trespasses, as we forgive those who trespass against us. And lead us not into temptation, but deliver us from evil. For thine is the kingdom, and the power, and the glory, forever and ever. Amen. Our hymn for parting today is performed by the National Lutheran Choir, and the congregational setting is found in your Lutheran service book, hymn 940. Holy God, we praise thy name. Originally a Latin hymn dating back to the 4th century. And brothers and sisters, until we speak again tomorrow, the Lord bless you and keep you. The Lord make his face shine upon you and be gracious unto you. The Lord lift up his countenance upon you and give you peace. Have a wonderful rest of your Thursday. Enjoy the rest of this day, the presentation of the Augsburg Confession, and I'll see you all tomorrow. Bye-bye.

0: Over a century of Christ for you, anytime, anywhere. 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
1: Romans 5, 1 through 6. Therefore, since we have been justified by faith, we have peace with God through our Lord Jesus Christ. Through him we have also obtained access by faith into this grace in which we stand, and we rejoice in hope of the glory of God. Not only that, but we rejoice in our suffering, knowing that suffering produces endurance, and endurance produces character, and character produces hope. And hope does not put us to shame, because God's love has been poured into our hearts through the Holy Spirit who has been given to us. 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
9: 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I play oratio for him, and he hears music, but the most important thing is he hears scripture. 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May he know Jesus.
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10: Pro-life incumbents have done very well since Dobbs. Not one pro-life incumbent has lost a statewide race.
11: Margaret Thatcher very famously said, socialism works great until you run out of other people's money. In the Islamic system, the system works great until you run out of the infidel's money.
12: I love this quotation from Luther. He says, spare me from a church in which there are no sinners. The essential character of being a Christian is to be a redeemed sinner.
13: If we are Christians and we suffer, is that so unbelievable that we should bear a splinter of Jesus' cross after he has gone through so much as a perfect one?
14: Hospice nurses driving around from patient to patient, love listening to Issues, Etc.
15: Well, it has been 4 years since the decision, now known simply as Dobbs, came down from the U.S. Supreme Court. The decision, of course, had been leaked some months before, but the official decision came down overturning Roe v. Wade. How has the pro-life community, which was predicted at the time to wither and die, how has it fared post-Dobbs? Greetings and welcome to Issues, Etc. I'm Todd Wilkin. Thanks for tuning us in live on this Thursday afternoon, the 25th of June. We'll be talking with Carol Tobias, president of Natural Right for Life, about the fourth anniversary of the Dobbs decision. We'll go through listener email and the Issues, Etc. comment line. Then in hour two, an Issues, Etc. encore. We'll look forward to Sunday morning, according to the one-year lectionary, talk with Pastor David Peterson about a tree and its fruit, and I Never Knew You in Matthew chapter 7. Carol Tobias is president of National Right to Life. Carol, welcome back.
6: Thanks, Todd.
15: How would you respond to the assertion that Dobbs set back the pro-life movement by activating pro-abortion advocates?
6: Well, abortion advocates, activists have certainly been aggressive in fighting back. After almost 50 years of Roe, I'm not sure they believed that decision would ever be in danger, so I'm sure it was a shock to them when Dobbs came down. But their activism doesn't mean Dobbs was a bad decision. It just means that we have to continue our efforts to change hearts and minds in the American public.
15: Why was Roe bad law from the beginning?
6: Roe v. Wade said that abortion was a constitutional right. That was a black mark, a stain on a country that was created to protect life, liberty, and the pursuit of happiness. What it did was take decision-making out of the hands of the people, out of our elected representatives, and it created a false constitutional right to kill preborn babies. Dobbs' decision removed that mirage. Many states have gone in the wrong direction, unfortunately, when it comes to abortion, but many states are protecting babies. So Roe was bad. Dobbs has helped us make a correction, but we still have a long way to go.
15: What myths still persist about Roe?
6: I think the biggest one is that under Roe, abortion was safe. The abortion industry takes every opportunity to point out or to exaggerate, to lie about women who have had problems with abortion since Dobbs. And I think that's the biggest thing, that they're claiming abortion was safe, and it wasn't.
15: While Roe still held sway, what other bad laws did it allow to take root?
6: Well, Roe gave the country the chance, or I guess it kind of led to this general attitude, that human beings are expendable. If you're little and unseen, the baby inside the womb, you're expendable. If someone is pregnant and doesn't want a baby, get an abortion. The baby's going to be a burden. If the baby is going to have some disability or some condition that someone would consider a burden, do away with it. Try again. And we saw, I think, coming very much from that was the whole assisted suicide push, that if someone has an illness or a disease, it's easy to just end your life, let it all be over. And I think overall what Roe did was just lead to a devaluing of God's precious gift of life.
15: What finally undid Roe?
6: Well, to reverse Roe, we needed a Supreme Court that respects life and the Constitution. So we worked very diligently for most of those 50 years to elect a president who would nominate good judicial people, and then worked hard to elect senators who would confirm those appointments. It was a steady, nonstop effort, and finally everything came together at the right time, and we got a court that got a decision that I believe was, even though it's difficult, is still favorable to life.
15: Have any of these predictions of women dying seeking back alley abortions, have any of that come true?
6: No. There have been a couple of cases around the country of women who did die, and the abortion industry and the media did everything they could to say it was because of state laws, pro-life laws, that would have protected the baby. But these were actual cases where the woman used the chemical abortion method, mifepristone and misoprostol, but the abortion did not complete. So products of that baby remained inside the uterus. The women developed sepsis, severe infection, and they died. Unfortunately, one of them was even in the hospital, and the doctors didn't know what to do. They kept saying, because of the state law, we can't save this woman because then we're going to be found guilty of violating state law. That, of course, was ridiculous. The baby had already died. There was nothing they could have done except try to save the life of the mother. That was medical malpractice, medical incompetence. It was not the actual abortion. So no, women are not dying from illegal back alley abortions.
15: So talk a little bit more about how chemical abortion is the true back alley abortion, and it's actively promoted by abortion advocates.
6: I think when you talk about a back alley abortion, you're thinking of something that is illegal. But what I'm seeing now as the current similar situation are where abortion pills are being mailed into homes so that women are getting those pills. They don't know what their medical conditions are because they don't have to see a doctor. They don't have to confirm the age of the unborn child. We have certainly heard the stories about men ordering the pills online, giving them to a girlfriend who is pregnant because he doesn't want to be a dad at this time. Unfortunately, there are cases of women ordering them and giving them to their pregnant daughters, with the daughters not even knowing, because they think the abortion is the best solution for their daughter. The fact that these pills can just be mailed indiscriminately to anyone is, I think, the current back alley view of what's happening now.
16: There are many who want to have Roe reinstated via legislation and state constitutional amendments. Tell us about those.
6: Well, unfortunately, several states in the past couple of years have had votes where they changed the law and said instead of protecting unborn children, we're going to protect abortion. We do have some of those on the ballot again this year. Virginia would have no limits whatsoever on abortion. That will be voted on by the people in November. Nevada has a process where in order to amend the Constitution, you have to have two votes of the people. So 2 years ago, the voters there did approve allowing abortion up to 24 weeks, but that measure has to pass again this year in order to become effective. So that would be another one of changing their laws. Missouri actually in 24 came very close to defeating an effort to put abortion into their state law. So their ballot measure this year is going to be overturning, a vote to overturn what the voters did 2 years ago. And we certainly hope that will be successful, that Missouri voters will decide it is time again to protect unborn children instead of the abortionists. And then Idaho has a measure that's currently in the works that would allow abortion up to 12 weeks, but that has not been confirmed yet, that they don't know if there have been enough signatures collected. So we don't have as many ballot measures this year, but there are still some.
16: What grade would you give to the Trump administration, his two administrations, on protecting the unborn?
6: Well, in the first term, I think he did a very good job, gave the pro-life movement probably more than we had even hoped or expected, including justices on the Supreme Court that eventually overturned Roe. And again, that's an ongoing battle, but at least we have an opportunity to protect children. And there are 17 states now that do have good laws protecting those babies. This term, I would say, not quite as good. We are certainly upset that the Biden administration changed the laws through the Food and Drug Administration so that abortion pills could be mailed into homes, into any state, regardless of what the state law is. So we are asking the Trump administration to go back at least to the point where a woman has to see a doctor to get the pills. Basically, it's also a safety check. How far along is she? Are the pills going to be effective? Then she would have to come back and get another review to make sure that everything went fine with the abortion so that she isn't carrying retained products leading to infection, sepsis, possibly death. So we really do need the current FDA to pull the drug back and at least make sure that the woman has to have an in-person visit with a doctor. That still makes it legal, keeps it legal. We don't like it, but that's certainly much better than the thousands or perhaps millions of pills being mailed around the country right now.
16: How do you explain the current Trump administration's inactivity when it comes to those FDA regulations on the abortion pill?
6: Well, I don't know that it's true. I mean, certainly the stories are out there that he didn't want to do anything before the election this fall because he was concerned about the results. That's a two-edged sword. Yes, if they pull it back, the abortion side is going to be very angry and they're probably motivated to elect their candidates. But pro-lifers are, at this point, very discouraged that it's happening. And if they don't get out and vote because they are upset with the administration, we'll have a lot of pro-abortion Democrats in Congress making all those laws. So it's very nerve-wracking, actually, for me. I want those pills off the market, but I want people

0: 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I think one of our best efforts right now is just talking about how we need to love them both, mom and child. That does very well, basically in polling. So we're going to be pushing that, love them both, and get people to understand that mom and baby do not have to be competing against each other. Both can survive.
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6: One of the first residents we had said to me, Pastor, why do you do this? 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
11: We always need to keep a historical perspective. It's very easy to forget, even over the course of less than 20 years, that things have been this way in the Lutheran Church Missouri Synod for a long, long time. Of course, our email reflects people's concerns about the recently completed three-round election of the president of the Lutheran Church Missouri Synod. We have some questions about Ordo and maybe a little bit more about our conference, although we're that's more in the taillights right now. Welcome back to Issues, Etc. I'm Todd Wilkin. We're going to be responding to your email, talkback@issuesetc.org, and the Issues, Etc. comment line, 618-223-8382.
7: Let's begin with an email from Dawn. Dawn writes, the Trump Justice Department has released a memo saying that states should not provide money so that people with disabilities can live at home. Instead, they should be put in for-profit institutions. People with disabilities can live long and happy lives at home with the right assistance. People who cannot afford this will be forced into institutions. This is diabolical.
11: Okay, let's just respond to the facts on that one before you go on to the rest, because the rest of it is not so much related to it. There was a memo issued by the Justice Department, and it does not say that states should not fund at-home care for people who have disabilities. It simply said that there's no federal mandate for states to do this. It had to do with legal obligations, not whether states should or should not. And it simply says there's no legal mandate forcing states to offer

0: those things or to expand those things. And it was just a question of law under the Civil Rights Act. So the facts are simply wrong there. But go on.
1: Don writes, you invited Governor Ron DeSantis to talk about socialism at your conference. Actually, it was cultural Marxism. The enabler of a concentration camp that abused its prisoners, none of whom had due process, and poisoned the environment. In fact, the fate of all those people is unknown, and not all of them have been proven to be illegal aliens. Ronald Reagan was no Christian. His values, though much better than Trump's, were not Christian values. They were heathen values. Abortion bans are killing women. Yes, indeed they are. And you can deny it till the cows come home. But there are clear and frequent cases happening. And yet you're telling women that not only must die of sepsis or become infertile due to untreated miscarriage or ectopic pregnancy, and they must give birth to severely disabled children and then have those children taken away and put into an institution because no one is going to support them in raising their children. This is what you, Issues, etc. are supporting by constantly featuring the most divisive and anti-Lutheran influencers onto your show. Your ideal Lutheran Church Missouri Synod is apparently a club for white social Darwinism finger pointers who are happy to institutionalize the disabled, cruelly send anyone brown and poor or not filthy rich with the wrong kind of visa to a concentration camp. You have turned your podcast into a heretical, secular political show that promotes racism, cruelty, fear, and division, and has nothing to do with Luther, God's word, or love. But I gather you have decided that what Luther and therefore God says about government is irrelevant. Thanks for the feedback. Thanks for listening, Dawn.
0: So where do you begin? Again, just to the facts, we have made it clear, I think, even in this previous interview with Carol Tobias, that we decry the fact that because of medical malpractice or a misinterpretation of abortion bans, the medical community has, at one time or another since Dobbs, decided to prove a political point at the cost of women's lives and let women die, sometimes in the hospital, because they insisted that an abortion ban would somehow keep them from treating this woman for a miscarriage or an ectopic pregnancy. Complete and total hogwash. There's nothing in any of the laws that would keep any doctor from treating any woman with any condition. It bans one procedure, abortion, not the treatment of miscarriage and not the treatment of ectopic pregnancy. You really, really, really need to get outside the bubble, exit the silo, and educate yourself on the facts of the matter. Otherwise, you're just going to drive yourself crazy.
1: I would encourage Dawn, and I tell this to people who only watch Fox News. You need to broaden your media sources.
0: Yes. And people on the right and people on the left tend to silo themselves off and get their information that only reinforces their preconceived ideas, what they want to believe or what they fear most.
1: Adam writes, I've heard your endorsement for President Matthew Harrison as president of the Lutheran Church Missouri Synod, and I have no issues with you doing so. I have also noticed that Dr. Joel Bierman is the next highest vote getter in the recent election. I find it encouraging that both candidates are regular guests on your show. Are there any reasons or stances that cause you to endorse one candidate over the other? It's a great question. Thanks for listening, Adam.
0: Yes, there is. And my reasons have not changed in 16 years. Okay? Let's start with just kind of administrative qualification. Oh, I should say at the outset that I consider both these men to be faithful Lutheran pastors, and in the case of Dr. Bierman, professor. My concerns have always been with the qualification for that job. This is not some high office. This is not a spiritual office. This is a job that we give pastors to do, usually former district presidents or former seminary presidents, or in the case of Pastor Harrison, he for 9 years ran the department at Synod Human Care with the largest budget in the building. And the reason we give this job to these pastors is because they have the basic administrative qualifications. What I'm saying about Dr. Bierman is he's untested in terms of administrative capability. And it's an $80 million budget. It's countless cubicles and departments, and it's dealing with a board of directors and district presidents and all those things. And the essence of the job, although I wish it weren't, but the essence of the job is administrative. That's my biggest concern. Harrison has the administrative experience. The second has to do with how clear-eyed someone is willing to be about the real condition of the Lutheran Church Missouri Synod theologically in both theology and practice. So President Harrison has been as clear-eyed as I think he can be about what ails the Missouri Synod in terms of theology practice. He's actually been more clear-eyed than anyone else because he is privy to information in terms of church discipline that no one else sees, as it should be. Because that's the other function in this job, is to see to it that proper discipline is practiced when necessary in the various congregations and districts of Synod. And I did hear Dr. Bierman make what I would say, and I mean no offense here, a naive statement about how there are no real or no important doctrinal differences in the Lutheran Church Missouri Synod, simply differences of application or practice. And I just completely disagree. And I think had he been elected, he would have been disabused of that particular idea in about 15 seconds. The first time he started hearing from people. We've been doing this how long, Jeff? We've been doing this for a long time.
1: Well, you've been at it. I've been at 34 years, and you've been at since, what, 98?
0: 98, so 28 years. And we get email on a weekly basis that prove beyond a shadow of a doubt that there are theological and practical differences in the Lutheran Church Missouri Synod.
1: From pastors and lay people.
0: Yes, so we hear from pastors and lay people who completely disagree on matters of theology, and so does the synodical president. I imagine a lot of that gets filtered before it gets to him, but that's why I said he'd be disabused of that notion very, very quickly. So those are my two main concerns there. That we have a lack of administrative experience, and that we have a little bit of a naive view of the state, theologically and practically, of the Lutheran Church Missouri Synod.
1: Do you think that you, as a pastor, have the skill sets to be president of the Lutheran? Why not?
0: I'm completely unqualified. I have no administrative skills. Well, I have no experience in that. I wouldn't know the first thing to do. Am I a good pastor? Yes. Am I a sound theologian? Of course, but it takes more than that. And I want to say a little something about, well, both the track record that Harrison has accumulated for himself. Have there been mistakes? Yes, there have. And I was usually one of the first people to point it out. But he has, in his 16 years, overseen what I believe was, and I think he even called it, a miraculous reform at our Concordia University system. So much remains to be done, but I do not want to see that stopped because we don't think that there are any real doctrinal differences in the Synod. Go to one of the Concordia universities, walk into any of the soft science classrooms, and you'll hear them for yourself. And so Harrison has been full weight behind the efforts to reform that university system and its various entities. Our standing with Lutheranism International has gone up. We have been able to partner with many, many churches across the globe that simply want to be Lutheran. We have stopped trying to court the Evangelical Lutheran Church in America and began to reach out here in America to other Lutheran church bodies that are confessional or want to be confessional. This may not matter to you, but I think it matters to, well, the synodical board of directors. We went from, when he entered office, a situation where we were deeply in debt to the tune of tens of millions of dollars against our own funds, to having no debt whatsoever. And that has been because of very wise decisions taken by both the president of Synod and the synodical board of directors. And I think that's, I happen to believe that's a good thing. And again, it comes, those issues come back around to administrative experience. I am not qualified to do that job. I know of very, very few people that I consider qualified to do that job. Again, there's a reason why we tend to elect our district presidents and other people who've held administrative office to that office that is, well, pretty much all administration. Or as one district president once told me, when he talked about his job, and you could write it larger for the synodical president, he says, all I do all day long is clean out the stalls. When we come back, we'll respond to more of your email questions.

0: 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And what's the difference between self-improvement and self-transcendence? 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
0: Thanks to the following congregations for standing with us by becoming an Issues Etc. congregational sponsor. Faith Lutheran, Waterloo, Iowa. Zion Lutheran, Tacoma, Washington. St. Paul Lutheran, Long Beach, California. Concordia Lutheran, Geneseo, Illinois. Divine Savior Lutheran, Divine, Texas. Our Redeemer Lutheran, Emmett, Idaho. Hope Lutheran, St. Louis, Missouri. St. John Lutheran, Clintonville, Wisconsin. Emmanuel Lutheran, Dearborn, Michigan. And Christ Our Savior Lutheran, Elizabeth, Colorado. 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Welcome back to Issues Etc. I'm Todd Wilkin, responding to email in the Issues Etc. comment line. One other thing before we go into more email, and that is with regard to the election of the synodical president. Before we kind of go off starting to say this was the worst election ever or this is the greatest election ever, we need to gain historical perspective. Just go back and do some of the math from previous elections. People are saying this is the closest and most hard-fought synodical presidential election ever. Not true. Go back to the election of Dr. Al Berry. He was running at the time against the incumbent, Dr. Ralph Bowman. It went four ballots, and Dr. Berry won by 12 votes out of about 1,200 cast. So 1%. He won by 1%. It went four ballots, I said. The difference is, that election was conducted at the convention and probably took about 35 minutes. If you stepped out to grab something to eat, you might have missed it. And that's the difference here. But we need to always go back and say, people are saying, he's been in office too long. Well, even when he finishes this term, he will still be the fourth longest serving president of the Lutheran Church Missouri Synod. If you were born in 1911, you could get to your 52nd birthday and have only seen two synodical presidents serve. 52nd birthday. Because two of the two who served there served a combined 52 years. One of them served 27 years. So just go back, do a little history before we start with complete myopia saying this or that about this presidential election.
5: Todd, will you please quit confusing my narrative with historical facts,
0: right,
5: please? Ben, dear Pastor Wilkin, Jeff, and Issues, etc. crew. We're crew. Thanks for another great Issues, etc. Making the Case conference. I was glad to attend with my dad and older brother. I appreciated taking part in the singles event with the Wolfmillers and being able to meet several internet famous Lutherans, both speakers and non-speakers. I'd like to ask a question on one of the many shorthanded phrases which President Harrison used in his presentation and has since used it in other podcast appearances. What is the Ordo? Is it the equivalent to the phrase the liturgy? And is my congregation failing to follow it if we don't follow the order of service contained in the Divine Services of the Lutheran Service Book, but use some form of it adapted by my pastor, which contains an invocation, confession, readings, benediction, etc. Thanks for your consideration of my question, and keep up the good work, and thank you for the email and for listening, Ben.
0: It's a very good question. I will say first, the Ordo, as it's used now, this is just a Latin word for order. The Ordo is not synonymous with the historic liturgy. It's not apart from it, but it's a different way of looking at the historic liturgy. Not a bad way, just a different way of looking at it. St. Paul tells the Corinthians when he's dealing with matters of worship, what they do on the Lord's Day, he says, everything is to be done decently and in good order. And many of the things that he's dealing with the Corinthian congregation are both indecent and out of order. Just go look for yourself. He spends almost the entire book until he gets to chapter 15 dealing with this issue. Decently and in good order. I don't think he's simply saying, I don't care what kind of order you have, just make it orderly. I think he's talking about how Christians were conducting themselves even at the time. What are we told in Acts 2:42? They devoted themselves to the apostles' teaching, to the breaking of bread, and to the prayers. What prayers? Luke just tosses that out as though we know what prayers he's talking about. The prayers. Well, he's talking about the prayer service that was essentially borrowed from the synagogue, from the Jewish synagogue. And the Christians didn't break from that. They kept that service of prayer, which, if you want to read fascinating stuff about this, there is a book by Dr. Arthur Just called, what's it called? Heaven on Earth, The Gifts of Christ in the Divine Service, where he can tell you, I think he actually did his doctoral dissertation on this. Heaven on Earth, The Gifts of Christ in the Divine Service, where he shows how the early Christians borrowed, in some cases, lock, stock, and barrel from the service of prayers that that were being held in Jewish synagogues. They added the things particular to their Christian observation of the Lord's Day. That is the Lord's Supper, the Lord's Prayer, eventually in very quick order, something in the order of the creeds. So we talk about the Ordo being that form. If you want to look a little bit more, just Google the Didache. It's Didake. If you Google that, you will read a document there that, among other things, includes how the earliest Christians, first century, were conducting themselves on the Lord's Day. And based upon that, and then the historic development of the liturgy, there is this thing called the Ordo, which is, this is what you need to call this an historic Christian service. It includes the reading of, and I'm not going in the right order, the reading of Scripture, the proclamation of Scripture, the Lord's Supper, public prayer, usually this praying the Psalms as well, and in time, confession and absolution. Just remembering that public confession and absolution is not that old in the church, but confession and absolution goes all the way back to John chapter 20. So anyway, that's what you're going to find. These elements, and usually in the order that the church has done them, because there is a logic to it, there is a progression to it. And when you hear people say, well, we at least need to have a common worship practice that reflects the Ordo, that's what they're talking about. Don't get rid of the creeds. Don't get rid of the Lord's Prayer. Don't get rid of congregational singing. What's happened? In some churches, it's just a concert. It's not congregational singing. It's just performed singing. Not that there's anything wrong with that, but when you do that in lieu of congregational singing, do not fiddle with those things that Christ has given us. Confession and absolution, baptism and the Lord's Supper.
5: And be careful of the words, like the words of institution.
0: Absolutely.
5: And the confession and the absolution. Right.
0: You don't, we don't fiddle with the formula, we shall say, of the sacraments. So the Ordo is kind of a way of talking about the basic form of the liturgy. Now, sometimes it's presented as, well, as long as you have something resembling the liturgy or kind of hearkening back to the liturgy, or it's presented as, this is the bare minimum. Remember, Lutherans are not bare minimum about anything. We confess, I am a poor, miserable sinner. We don't say, I'm kind of a sinner today. We're all in on everything all the time.
5: Mistakes.
0: Yes. And the forgiveness is complete and total. So we don't ask, what's the bare minimum we can do on Sunday morning to still qualify as Lutherans? We say, why don't we just worship the way the Lutheran confessions describe Lutherans worshiping?
6: Hi, this is James from Springfield, Missouri. Some say you should never meet your heroes. I disagree. I met Will Wheaton and Worldwide Wolf Mueller. Thanks to you guys. Appreciate what you do. Have a good one.
0: So he was an attendee at our most recent conference, and that's one of the things I think the attendees love the most. You don't just get to meet them like in the book line if they're signing books. You can actually approach them and talk to them. We encourage our speakers to do that, to stick around and have those conversations with attendees after they're done speaking or when they see them out elsewhere at the conference.
5: And speaking of no doctrinal difference in the Lutheran Church of Missouri Synod, we had to spend thousands of dollars on security, which we've never done before, thanks in part to a Lutheran Church of Missouri Synod pastor in Northern Illinois, who, in conjunction with the Council for American Islamic Relations, sent out a press release criticizing our speakers and as being Islamophobic. But we don't really have any doctrinal differences in Lutheran Church, Missouri Synod. And if anybody listened to that interview that you did with Robert Spencer, because we did it the Monday after the conference, how in the world can you say he's Islamophobic and that he was going to do the same interview from the conference? I challenge you, but please, please, our biggest critics for 34 years have been Lutheran Church, Missouri Synod pastors.
0: I think that's a fair.
5: I mean, we get our share of atheists and progressives and Mormons and like I said, I get email in Arabic. I'm sure that, you know, it's probably Muslims. I don't know. But we had to spend thousands of dollars on security, thanks in large part to a Lutheran Church, Missouri Synod pastor who decided to speak and be quoted in a press release by the Council of American Islamic Relations criticizing Robert Spencer as being Islamophobic and speaking at our conference. He wasn't Evangelical Lutheran Church in America. He was one of our own. How about an email from Josie?
0: Sure.
5: This question may be for anyone, but with Pastor Whedon's series on Lutheran worship in Adiaphora, I have some questions. Recently, my teenage daughter went to our church's midweek matin service. You have to explain what that is. She asked me several times in several different ways, and I don't feel like I have an adequate answer for her. We use the Lutheran hymnal. She wants to know why the congregation always responds with singing. For example, Amens, Gloria Patri, the Kyrie, the Nunc Dimittis are always in song form. Our pastor also likes to chant. Sometimes we have substitutes who do not chant. Either are fine. So there's a lot of singing in the service. I have always enjoyed singing, so I have never questioned to sing or not to sing our responses. I've explained singing has a way of sticking in the heart and mind, but really all my explanations seem weak. Can you please help me explain this better to my daughter?
0: Okay, so I will, but first a little thought experiment. We have at the congregation where I serve a Monday night service, which I don't know if it's force of tradition or the fact that we don't have, for many years we didn't have an organist available on Monday nights, is a spoken service. It is still the Word of God. It is still living, active, and powerful. But when you speak, and it's the divine service, when you speak it, there's something different. It doesn't just feel different. There is something different because the words that the church has passed down to us were meant to be sung. When you read the lyrics of a song rather than sing the lyrics of a song, there's something different. It does not lack meaning. No, there's no less meaning. No, and in the case of God's word, no less of the Holy Spirit at work through those words. But it's simply the matter that these words have been passed down from a singing church. There are practical reasons why the earliest Christians and the Christians and why at the time of the Reformation we retained the singing of things. If you had gone to church with Luther, you would have heard him not only chanting parts of the liturgy, you would have chanted the gospel reading, the collect, the creed, and the Lord's Prayer as well. Because practically speaking, it was much easier to be heard and understood. But I think your best explanation, so there's a historical reason for it. And then there is, and that practical reason, and then there is also the fact that, as you pointed out, songs tend to stick in your head. Have you ever had one in your head all day long and you can't get rid of it? Well, music has that way of worming into the mind, planting itself there, and then those words that are attending the music can then take root in the heart. This is an insight. It's not my insight. It's Luther's insight. So that's why I sing. Now, the contrast between if you're doing matins from the Lutheran hymnal, the old hymnal, why it appears that there is to be pastor speaking, people singing in response, it's kind of deceiving. Because the reason that they put in the hymnal just the text of the pastor's words is because they were cheap and they didn't want to print out all the music. So they give the people the music that they are to sing. The pastor was supposed to know his part to sing. If you go to the altar book for the Lutheran hymnal, there are all his parts for him to chant. It was intended to be pastor and people chanting responsively in these things, but it did become, because the words were simply printed in the hymnal, it did become kind of the habit of so many that the pastor would speak and then the people would respond with music. So that's the best answer. I hope it helps you explain that to your daughter. On the other side, more listener email and the Issues Etc. comment line.

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0: 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I'm Todd Wilkin. 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
5: issuesetc.org/kids have questions, no space. Look at that. That's less
0: there
5: than
0: we
5: 30
0: go.
5: Seconds. This is an excellent suggestion from Tim. One of the great benefits of YouTube is its playlist support. 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It doesn't track play state when in a playlist. And your website player is lacking a bunch of other features that YouTube has.
0: I think we can do it. I don't know what it entails. We'll have to call
5: it. I already did it.
0: You did. How did you do it?
5: Simple. So if you go to our YouTube page, just go to YouTube and then type in Issues, Etc. And you go to our page. And then there's a drop down home, videos, live, podcast, playlists. Okay? So if you click playlists, I created the, it's so simple, I could do it.
0: Okay. I'm kind of shocked that you said you already did it, because in these matters, Jeff,
5: now,
0: you...
5: Now, I did have some problems getting him in the proper order. I had to ask Chris Roseborough's son, Josh Roseborough, who's not a boomer, by the way, to get him in order for us. But if you go there and click playlists, our latest series, Responding to Roman Catholic Teaching with Pastor Brian Wolfmiller, 1-6, are right there. And we need to do that. It's really simple. And it's, like he said, you can't do that with a podcast app.
0: Not yet, though someone will figure it out.
5: This comes from Rich in Honolulu, Hawaii. Hello, Pastor Todd and Issues, Etc. Good discussion with Pastor Wolf Miller on conspiracy theories in the church. I was a public health worker for the state of Hawaii during COVID, and a big reason for the loss of trust and authority was because those authorities were too isolated in their ivory towers and repeatedly bungled their messaging with updates that frequently contradicted each other and were in wording that average people didn't understand. But pride, good old sinful pride, is the engine that drives and perpetuates these conspiracy theories. The desires to know and possess secret knowledge, to be above everyone else, to even elevate oneself above God is what we're up against, and it dwells in our flesh. Thanks for your interesting discussion on conspiracy theories with Pastor Wolf Miller. And he concludes, Aloha, Rich in Honolulu, Hawaii.
0: Thank you very much, Rich. And I actually have written sometime back, I'll have to look it up, an Issues Etc. journal article about conspiracy theories and how they are essentially idolatry. And if you want to email me, I can send you that article. All I got to do is dig it out of the archives.
5: Or you can go to issuesetc.org on the publications page. I think there's a drop down for journal. Is that right?
0: Yes, there is.
5: I'm typing this in now. See if I can find it. What issue it's in. Cause kind of like a podcast, app. It's not real easy. To find it.
6: I'm not seeing this in four minutes. I'm not seeing it happen.
5: A pastoral response to conspiracy theory, the fall 2023 edition of the Issues Etc. journal.
0: Okay.
5: I actually had a catchier title. Yes, Elvis is dead, but God is in his heaven. A pastoral response to conspiracy theories.
0: I like that title. I came up with that one.
5: We have 1 minute left. I think we can do this. Donna, thank you for including the Looking Forward to Sunday Morning series with Pastor Peter Bender. The podcast is so wonderful to listen to each week. The content is edifying while the tone is so conversational. It's a pleasure to listen to it. Thanks for the feedback and thanks for listening, Donna.
0: And thanks for that goes to Pastor Bender entirely because he's the one who does the hard work of preparing. It's the lightest lifting that I do all week. Because he simply makes all this great preparation and good teaching, and he's such an able teacher, and all I got to do is just keep him pointed in the right direction. So thank you very much, but the thanks goes to Pastor Bender and the other pastors who have always helped us with Looking Forward to Sunday Morning. That's a growing crowd. In hour two of Issues Etc., we'll be Looking Forward to Sunday Morning, according to the one-year lectionary, talking with Pastor David Peterson about a tree and its fruit, and I Never Knew You in Matthew chapter 7. Stay tuned.

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5: Canada has been far from a bastion of free speech for pro-life advocates, but recently the court made a welcome ruling. It was determined that pro-life advocates had their rights violated when they were prevented from displaying photographs of abortion victims at a public event, rejecting the claim that these images were legally obscene. Images of the victims of abortion can be difficult to see, but that's because they highlight the very uncomfortable and unsettling reality of abortion. All throughout history, images like these have shaped the public understanding of tremendous human rights violations. Abortion is no different.
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good way to begin a week, if you ask me. You come off of one Sunday morning. The Christian really does live from Sunday to Sunday, from the Lord's Day to the Lord's Day. That doesn't mean that there's nothing in between, but the center of our life, the center of both our devotional life and the center of our life, period, is found there at the pulpit, at the font, at the altar. That's why we do this series, looking forward to Sunday morning, because as soon as one is over, the Christian begins to look forward to the next, because this is where Christ is, and this is where the forgiveness of sins is found for all sinners on Sunday morning in the divine service. Greetings and welcome to Issues Etc. Live this Monday afternoon, July the 20th. I'm Todd Wilkin. Thanks for tuning us in. We're going to spend the first hour with Pastor David Peterson. We're going to be looking forward to Sunday morning according to the historic lectionary. And then in hour two of Issues Etc., we'll spend some time with Pastor Tom Baker, host of Law and Gospel, teaching a Sunday school lesson. We are kind of going through the creedal material on Jesus. That is what we as a church have historically believed about Jesus and stated and formulated into things like creeds, the Apostles' Creed, the Nicene Creed. And we are to Jesus as Lord, and that takes us to his ascension. He's a particular kind of Lord, though. Not the kind of Lord that we find among men, but the kind of Lord that only the God-man, Jesus, is and can be for us. Lord that is primarily a servant. We'll work that thing out, that apparent contradiction. Pastor Tom Baker in hour two of Issues Etc. will be in Acts chapter 1. Now you can join us for the next 2 hours, 1-877-623-6943, 877-623-MY-IE, your questions and your comments. 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

0: Use the Issues Etc. comment line, 618-223-8382. Joining us to look forward to Sunday morning, according to the one-year lectionary, Pastor David Peterson. He's with us every week. He's pastor of Redeemer Lutheran Church in Fort Wayne, Indiana, and departmental editor of Gottesdienst, the Journal of Lutheran Liturgy. David, welcome back.
1: Thank you.
0: The gospel reading for this coming Sunday has to do with false prophets. He calls them ravenous wolves. There's a lot more in there, of course. But you say that this gospel is intended to set us off balance in more than one way. What do you mean by that?
1: Well, it's the section that we're reading or hearing is very pointed law, and the law always intends to put us off balance. That is, to catch us, to expose us, so that we would recognize our need for a Savior and what threatens us and threatens our salvation or our faith. So it puts us off balance by kind of exposing us, I guess you'd say.
0: Then take us in there, if we could. There's more than one thing that Jesus is saying in this gospel reading.
1: Yeah, I think there's mainly two things. He wants us to know that there are false prophets, so that we'd be aware. We have to pay attention to doctrine and to preaching. And then also, there is the danger that we ourselves would be false sons, that we would be just Christians who only have lip service. So in terms of false prophets, the first thing we need to know is that prophets have to be judged by their fruits and not by their appearance. That's the point of their dressing in sheep's clothing. They're hard to tell. They're hard to recognize. And the fruit of a prophet, of course, is his prophecy. So the fruit of a preacher is his preaching. So we need to pay attention to what preachers are preaching, what teachers are teaching. We don't judge the Pope, then, for example, by watching him wash the feet of the poor people on Maundy Thursday, or by the beautiful liturgical garments that he's wearing, or by the size of the church. But instead, we have to pay attention to what he's saying. What does the Pope say about Christ? What does he say about how a person is saved? What's the role of good works and of indulgences? What is purgatory? Those sorts of things. And that fruit, of course, demonstrates that the Pope's a false prophet. We should not follow him, because the things that he says are contradictory to the Bible and actually burden consciences. Now, Pope Francis, the current Pope, is pretty obvious, but that's not always been the case. So we need to pay attention, even when the Pope seems to be good, even when your pastor seems to be good, to what he's actually saying. We would also, by the way, say the same sort of thing about Billy Graham, because Billy Graham looks very good. He doesn't look like the Pope. He doesn't rub us the wrong way, the way some of the Pope's doctrines do. And Billy Graham seems to have a genuine compassion for the lost, spent his life trying to save them. But that's not what we judge him by. Because he is a prophet, we judge him by his prophecy. What does he say about Christ? What does he say about holy baptism? Does he preach that Christ gives us his body and blood in the Holy Communion? And most importantly, really, does he throw the burden of salvation back upon the sinner? And judged in that way, we're going to have to say Billy Graham is also a false prophet. That's a little uncomfortable, but it's true. Now, we're not saying that either Billy Graham or Pope Francis mean to be false prophets or that they're possessed by the devil or something. We're not making a judgment about their personal faith. We're not either denying that God could work through them. We are in no way saying that there is not salvation in the Roman Church or that the Holy Spirit has never spoken through the gospel at a Billy Graham crusade. We're not denying that God can work in these imperfect circumstances. But that doesn't excuse them, and it certainly doesn't let us off the hook. Jesus warns us, beware, he says, of false prophets. So we're not talking here about some shut-in with aberrant ideas about what the Old Testament means. We're talking about public teachers of the faith, men who claim to stand in the stead of Christ. We can't follow them. Their fruit is more than simply blemished. God might use it. God be praised for that. But it's rotten, and we are called upon to judge.
0: So we have a real and present danger of this in the church at all times and in all places. This isn't a warning just that for the apostles, or for a time, say, you referenced the papacy, the Reformation. This is as real a danger to the church today as it ever was.
1: That's absolutely right, and we have to always be on guard. Jesus says many more false prophets are to come, many will come. And really, this is really significant, and it sounds horrible, but you should not trust your pastor. You should trust God. Your pastor is not trustworthy. I don't care how long you've known him. I don't care how confessional he is. You should trust Christ and you should trust God's word. You should judge your pastor's preaching and teaching. So I'm not talking about just saying, oh, the Pope's bad. We have to always stay on guard and beware, says Jesus. You should pray for your pastor. You should love him, but you should not relent. You should listen closely to what he teaches, and you should be constantly comparing it to the Holy Scriptures. Now, admittedly, we need to be careful in this. It's very possible that what the pastor says sounds wrong to you, but he's actually right. So you should listen to him, and you should also be open to correction yourself. Because for the most part, pastors do know more about this stuff than the parishioners. Not always, and every pastor has weaknesses and has holes in his education. There probably are pieces of the Bible or pieces of doctrine that you know better than your pastor. But in general, the pastor does know more. He has been called to preach and to lead, so he deserves the office that he serves in deserves that respect. But he's still a sinner, and you need to pay attention to what he's saying. So if something doesn't sound right to you, you need to address it. That doesn't mean you walk up and call your pastor a heretic or you send off a letter to some crazy magazine in Missouri. It means that you need to go and talk to him decently and in order. And really, I mean, I can't even imagine the pastor who wouldn't be thrilled for the parishioner to come to him with some doctrinal question about what he had preached. The pastor would be thrilled that somebody was listening that closely and that somebody cared. And it's possible he's wrong, that he needs correction, that there's something he has misunderstood in the Scriptures or he's confused about. It's also possible, of course, you misheard or misunderstood. So the conversation is good and is right. And even as you should be open to correction, so should the pastor. But that correction, in all cases, needs to come from the Word of God. Really, if he's a godly man, he will thank you for it. He'll be the happiest he's been probably all year. And if he won't, God forbid, if he won't accept correction, then you should flee from him.
0: Now, I think I do want to say something about this explicitly, because very recently in our own church's experience here, and I think it's timely, we have had a very, very blatantly open false teacher in our midst, Dr. Matthew Becker. You're well acquainted with the situation, Pastor Peterson, who was quite recently kind of by, what shall we say, mutual agreement removed from the Synod's clergy roster, and rightly so, and he sought refuge in the Evangelical Lutheran Church in America, and in doing so probably will find himself quite at home with their teachings there. I think we can safely say it's a church that is full of wolves. it's a wolf, what do they call those, animal wildlife refuge. Reserve. Yeah. Yeah, that's what it is. But this has been a time when pointing out false teaching has sometimes come up for a lot of criticism. You're a troublemaker if you point out that there is a wolf in the fold. What are your thoughts there?
1: Well, I mean, that is exactly the problem. We have got to be open to correction. We've got to accept the Word of God. And false doctrine matters. It's not mean to point out false doctrine. It's loving and kind. And I'm glad that that Dr. Becker has found a confession that perfectly agrees with his understanding of Scripture. I don't doubt that he's sincere in his pursuit, but he was openly contradicting the Bible. And God be praised that the Missouri Synod is striving imperfectly in her human weakness to deal with these things and to recognize that there is such a thing as false doctrine, and it can't be tolerated if we're to call ourselves a Christian denomination.
0: Pastor David Peterson is our guest on this Monday afternoon, July the 20th. We're looking forward to Sunday morning, according to the propers, for this coming Sunday and the historic lectionary. Still in Matthew chapter 7, Jesus' words about false teachers. Now, if the wolf in the fold is intended to set us back on our heels, what about the faith that is seen in good works? We'll explain that after this.

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Let no iniquity get dominion, righteous forever, you are near, and the sum of your word is truth. Join me, Pastor Will Wheaton, for The Word of the Lord Endures Forever, your daily 15-minute verse by verse by

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1: Are you tired of those who change their Christian confession because they are ashamed of what they are called to believe in today's world? 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We at St. John Lutheran, Clintonville, Wisconsin, are not embarrassed to boldly confess that Scripture is God's revelation of His Christ our Savior, the only peace, comfort, and hope in our fallen world. 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
3: Welcome back to Issues Etc. I'm Todd Wilkin. Pastor David Peterson is our guest. He's pastor of Redeemer Lutheran Church in Fort Wayne, Indiana, departmental editor of Gottesdienst, the Journal of Lutheran Liturgy. We're looking forward to Sunday morning, according to the historic lectionary. Now, still in the gospel reading here, it's kind of the second part of this. You were talking before the break, the warning against false teachers intended to set us back on our heels, as at least in the first case, the preaching of the law to us. Also, you mentioned another thing setting us back on our heels, and that is what you call faith that is seen in good works. What do you mean by that, Pastor Peterson?
4: Well, he directs us to look not only at the fruit of those who preach, right, their preaching, but there is also a direction that we look at our own fruits, that a good tree won't bear bad fruit is also applicable to every Christian. So not everyone who pays lip service to Jesus is actually saved. He says, not everyone who says to me, Lord, Lord, will enter into the kingdom of heaven. So there's no such thing as faith without works. I want to read you a few passages here from the Book of Concord, from the formula, the solid declaration under the doctrine of election. They contradict this false idea that those who somehow have contempt for the Word of God, who push it away, who slander it or persecute it, can be considered to be Christian, can be considered to be the elect. And they give this list of people who might look like Christians or not look like Christians, but say they are Christians and aren't. So those who hold contempt for the Word of God, those who harden their hearts when they hear the Word, those who resist the Holy Spirit, those who persist in sin without repentance, those who do not truly believe in Christ, or those who present only an external appearance of being believers, or those who seek another way to righteousness and salvation apart from Christ. So this is a very serious thing. And all of those really come under this reality that there is no such thing as faith without good works. Good works, of course, don't save us, and good works aren't the answer to temptation and to sin. What good works are is evidence. Those who only say, Lord, Lord, but don't do the will of the Father will be damned. And so then he flips it. Jesus kind of flips it immediately so that not only those who only say, Lord, but don't do good works, but also those who only do good works but don't have faith, because those who rely upon those works, who only have external righteousness, will be damned. Jesus doesn't care if you've prophesied, cast out demons, or done mighty works in his name. Those are the specific things he names. If you don't have faith, you're not saved. You're damned. So he calls those who seem to do good works but don't have faith, even if the works are done in his name, workers of lawlessness. Either way, it's impossible to please God without faith. So ultimately, this is not about works, it's about faith. But the works are going to show forth faith. And in that way, it's very much a warning to us, because Jesus is not talking about those, in this instance, who have openly rejected him, right? The first group says, Lord, Lord. The second group says, we did all these good works in your name. So he's talking about people who actually think that they are Christians, but they aren't. And they're surprised that they haven't been brought into the kingdom. So we really need to be knocked off our pedestals a little bit and say, you know, are we Christians? We call him Lord. Do we see evidence of our faith in our works? And so forth.
3: Then there is an application of this. We've had two heavy doses of the law here. Because in either case, I'm going to say, either I

0: have been apathetic towards God's word, and have not concerned myself as deeply as Jesus would have me do with true teaching. And that's true of all of us. And we were all deeply compromised, no matter how zealous we are for the truth of God's word. All of us have our point of compromise where we're easily beguiled. And to Jesus' second point, we certainly, if we examine ourselves, cannot say that our works comport with what Jesus describes here. So how does this gospel reading both hit us and then, in terms of the gospel, answer those accusations?
1: Well, you're spot on. The point of this law is actually to hit us the way you describe, that we are put off balance, that we recognize our sin and the desperation of our situation. We need a Savior. I think the first thing we want to sort of diagnose or think about a little bit is how it is that we're so bad at being Christians. That is, how is it that our faith is so weak that it is at times merely lip service or our good works don't show it? The reality is Satan is our enemy, and he's incredibly clever and much better at this stuff than we are. He wears sheep's clothing. He doesn't come generally. He likes to come as an angel of light, not as a obvious agent of darkness. And what he does, of course, is tells us what we want to hear. So if I'm greedy, he says, oh, you're not greedy. That's just prudence. You know, you're planning for the future. It's frugality. That's why you keep your stuff and don't share it. Or if you're thirsty for vengeance and you refuse to forgive, you know, he says, oh, you're just interested in justice, and that's a godly thing. Or the one who despises his wife and lusts for another, he says, oh, that's not lust. That's true love. That's your soulmate and what God wants you to have. So he tells us what we want to hear, and that's the thing we need to be kind of most on guard with when it comes to false prophets and the temptations that we face. Now, how then, we're up against such a horrible enemy and so weak, how can we be saved? Of course, the reality is that the vineyard owner, if we jump to the parallel kind of in Luke 13, we have the parable of the vineyard owner who finds a tree in his vineyard that is not bearing fruit. And remember, the vine dresser convinces him not to destroy it. He says, let me dig around it and put in dung and care for it and take care of it. Give it more time and we'll get it to produce. That's what he says. So the context of this, in a sense, is that these law statements are coming out of our Lord's mouth. He is the Messiah. He is on his way to the cross to make atonement, to pay for our sins. He himself is the fulfillment of the law, who loves us perfectly and without fail. And he is the one who advocates for us. So we are that tree that is, at times, that is not bearing fruit, and there is a threat from the wrath of God to destroy us, but there is an advocate in the vine dresser, in our Messiah, who goes to the cross for us, who stands between us and the wrath, who promises to tend us, to nourish us with his word and his sacrament. So the wrath exposes that we're in danger, that we love others instead of ourselves, but he stands between us. He protects us in that way from false prophets, from thinking that we're good enough, and then he prunes and he feeds us with his love. So we aren't a tree in the desert on our own, surrounded by enemies. We are a tree in the Lord's garden, in the church, where he's taking care of us.
0: We're not a lone sheep out there being chased around by packs of wolves. We are part of the Lord's flock, and he is, in fact, our very active and attentive shepherd.
1: Amen.
0: Let's look at the introit for this coming Sunday, which would be Psalm 48, some selected verses. What do you find there?
1: Well, we really get a great connection, I think, or an answer, in a sense, to that strife we were just describing from the gospel. And that's in the antiphon, Psalm 48, verse 9, which reads, "We have thought on your steadfast love, O God, in the midst of your temple." So how is it that we can be true Christians, free of the deception from false prophets, free from our own sinful flesh? We have thought on your steadfast love, O God, in the midst of your temple. So the steadfast love of God is the substance of what we call the gospel. It's his love for humanity. It persists. That's why it's steadfast, even after the fall. It's what sends the Messiah to atone for our sins through self-sacrifice on the cross. Our brothers and sisters in Christ who looked forward to the atonement, to the death and resurrection of the Messiah, they looked forward to that through the sacrifices of the temple, and they received it through those sacrifices. So they stood there on the other side of things, and they trusted in God's promises, and they received God's grace by faith there in that temple. Now, of course, the true temple that was torn down by human beings and by Satan, but has built himself up again, is risen from the dead, calls us to gather around him, the new temple, the true temple, around his body and blood. And we're standing on the other side of things, looking back to the same thing they looked forward to, and we receive, by grace through faith, the same thing they did. We receive by sacrament what they received by sacrifice. We're justified by grace through faith, same as them. So the way we can be a true Christian is the same way they were. That is, that we contemplate his steadfast love in the midst of his temple. That's in the midst of the sacrament of the altar. By hearing his word, by praising and praying to him, confessing our sins and being absolved, and so forth. That's really the antidote to temptation and to our victory over sin.
0: Why do you want to entertain the question, what defines humanity at this point, Pastor Peterson?
1: Because it's such an interesting idea. This psalm verse brings out this, we have thought on thy steadfast love, O God, in the midst of your temple, really gets to what it is to be a human being. And so if we think about the way Aristotle defines us, what's the excellence of humanity? What makes humans, what are they really good at, and what's different about them than all other creatures? For Aristotle, he's going to say it's reason, and that's a pretty reasonable answer. So he says human beings can reason in a way or use logic in a way that other creatures can't. That doesn't mean that Aristotle doesn't know that your dog can learn tricks and learn other things. It means that your dog can't build a rocket ship that can land on the moon, okay? So Aristotle's on to something, but I don't think he quite gets it. And then along comes Thomas Aquinas, and he gets it, I think. He's got a better distinction. For him, what makes a human, what a human being was really meant to be, what's most excellent at, is contemplation of God's word. Now, we can do that in a way that animals cannot. That is that we can think about who God is for us in Christ Jesus. Your dog does worship God, right? Because he's created by God. He doesn't have original sin. But he can't praise God with words. He can't pray to God, and he can't instruct others. I think Aquinas is just about right, but I think this verse takes it a step further. It's just nuanced in a way that's very helpful for us. So the first part's very much what Aquinas is talking about. We have thought on your steadfast love, O God. That is, we think about God. We love to think about him and who he is for us. But the next part is in the midst of your temple. So what defines humanity in this verse, what makes a human being truly human, is to worship God with words in the place that he has gives himself to us. We're very much like the holy angels in this regard, that we receive the word of God. In the first place, that's a word of absolution, a word of acceptance, that God looks upon us with favor. And an infant can receive the word of God, right? St. John the Baptist leaps for joy in his mother's womb at the word of God. The word creates faith in him, and that faith responds in joy. That is contemplation. As we grow and mature and develop intellect and reason are also brought into contemplation, but it's not merely of the intellect. And then, of course, we also respond with words. Right? The temple is a place of liturgy, of praise, of prayer, and sacrifice. So really, this is a marvelous, I think, verse that encapsulates what it is to be a human being as human beings were meant to be, and as we have been restored to being in Christ Jesus.
0: So that brings us to the collect for this coming Sunday, this little prayer. It often is the best summary of what the Sunday morning is all about. Is that the case here?
1: Well, it's definitely got some of these ideas in it. It prays, grant to us, Lord, we beseech you, the Spirit to think and do always such things as are right, that we, who cannot do anything that is good without you, may by you be enabled to live according to your will, through Jesus Christ our Lord. So it is a prayer for sanctification, for confessing the faith and then for that faith being evident through our works, for enduring in the faith, really nicely confesses we cannot do anything that is good without Christ. We can't. But because we have been called by Christ in holy baptism, been forgiven our sins, we have faith, even though we can't do anything good without him, we do want to do good. We want to be good, and we don't want to do it without him. We want to do it with him and by him. So we pray that he give us his spirit so that we would both think and do the things that are right, and that he would enable us to live according to his will. That is, to live in faith and to live in obedience to his law. Now, contrary to some sloganeers, Lutherans are not weak on sanctification, because we confess and believe that faith does not sin and does not want to sin, and in fact that faith wants to do good works and to serve the neighbor. Love of the gospel, love of who Christ is for us, love of the forgiveness of sins, of justification, never expresses itself in hedonism, or crass language, or crude jokes. Love of the gospel is love of the law, and it brings with it an earnest desire and intent to obey the law. Of course, we're sinners, and we fail terribly at this, and apart from Christ, we can't do anything good, but with him we can, and we do, and that's what we desire. We desire to be good. We desire to do good with Christ. So this prayer really marvelously upholds our hope and expectation and desire to be holy as Christ is holy.
0: We'll take a break. When we come back, I want to pick up on that slogan, Week on Sanctification. Pastor David Peterson is our guest. We're looking forward to Sunday morning, according to the one-year lectionary, coming off of that collect, One More Thought. Then we'll go on to the Old Testament reading on this Monday afternoon, July the 20th. In Hour 2 of Issues, Etc., Robert Spencer of Jihad Watch will be our guest. We'll talk about a text message link to an Islamic verse sent by the suspect of the Tennessee shooting. That shooter killed 5 U.S. servicemen. That's Hour 2 of Issues, Etc. 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In the Wittenberg Trail feature, Pastor Michael Hughes writes about his journey from progressive Lutheranism to confessional Lutheranism. 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
0: 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We're looking forward to Sunday morning. According to the historic lectionary, Pastor David Peterson is our guest. I'm Todd Wilkin. This is Issues Etc. The latest Issues Etc. journal is out. I have written there a short essay on the Apostle Paul's famous but often completely misunderstood words, "I have become all things to all men." Now, contrary to today's church growth gurus and vision casting church leaders, Paul is not talking about the church fitting in to the world. That essay is there for you to read, as well as an excellent Wittenberg Trail feature from Pastor David Wan, where he talks about his journey to try and find Lutheran theology. He failed to find it even in some Lutheran congregations, finally did find it in Scripture and the Confessions. The Wittenberg Trail feature, "How Are They to Believe?" by Pastor David Wan. 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It's the online Issues Etc. journal, brand new, out this afternoon. Pastor Peterson, before the break, you were talking about this the slogan, "Week on Sanctification." And I contend that that slogan really has kind of imported a false view of sanctification, one that kind of views sanctification as my ability to somehow say I'm just a cut above the next guy when it comes to personal holiness. But in fact, Lutherans have a strong view, the strongest possible view of sanctification, that looks like repentance and the forgiveness of sins, the death of the old man and the life of the new man.
1: Yeah, absolutely. I often, in confession with penitents, will ask them, "What fruits of repentance have you borne?" And I'm trying to catechize them and bring them along that there are necessary fruits of repentance, and then sometimes they have to think about this. But in many ways, the best fruit of repentance, and the one I try to teach them to confess, is "I've come to confession." I've come for absolution. That is in many ways kind of the ultimate fruit of repentance.
0: Then we come to the Old Testament, which is, I mean, it's custom made for the gospel reading today. Take us in, if you would.
1: Well, we get this reading from Jeremiah that says, "Don't listen to the words of the prophets who prophesy to you, filling you with vain hopes." And he goes on. Yeah, it really matches that Jesus, our Lord's warning also, because there are false prophets. The hearer, even in the Old Testament, was called upon to listen and to discern, to judge whether or not what was being proclaimed or is being proclaimed is in accord with the Word of God. We should notice here that it's really nice in Jeremiah that it's very explicit that what the false prophets are inclined to tell us, and the reason we're inclined to listen, is because they tell us what we want to hear, right? So in Jeremiah it is, "No disaster shall befall you," even though a disaster has been actually prophesied by the true prophet. So we should be very careful and discerning and flee away from those who promise things that the Bible doesn't. Right, sort of an obvious target of this would be somebody like Joel Osteen, who's promising success and prosperity, even though the Bible doesn't promise it the way he does. But we should also be warned against prophets who aren't so crass, who just sort of conveniently tell us that something like fornication or homosexual acts or whatever it is that we wish God wasn't, or open communion, whatever it was, right? That there's all sorts of ways, again, that the devil sneaks in. He knows the peculiarities of our fallen flesh, and he knows how to appeal to them.
0: The Old Testament prophets appeared more dangerous, perhaps, in their day because they were out there advocating for, in some cases, they were advocating for foreign deities, for other gods, and the subtlety, perhaps, of the false prophet in our day. It's the same it's they also advocate for foreign gods.
1: Right.
0: But the subtlety of recognizing that it's actually a false god is a calls for a little more discernment. Would you agree with that?
1: I do. I think it's what's interesting is that in the Old Testament, in particular, what we're dealing with is pantheism, and so the appeal of pantheism is always you don't have to give up your god, right? There's always room for one more. So I think that that's actually very much what's happening in our age and in our day, because you could keep your God, you could keep your religion, you just have to also, but look at all these other things you can have and you can welcome. So there is a parallelism there. I agree with you.
0: The next element that we will meet is the gradual Psalm 31. What's there?
1: Be thou my strong rock for an house of defense to save me. In thee, O Lord, do I put my trust. Let me never be ashamed. So it's a nice contrast to those in the gospel who trusted in their works in particular. Again, our works do demonstrate our faith, but we don't trust in our works. They're always tainted anyway because we are afflicted with the old man. So on this side of glory, we don't really ever do anything purely or perfectly. We might carry them out in an outward way, and part of our heart might rejoice in them, and they're certainly used by God for good. He created us for good works. But there's still this old man in us that hates them and only thinks of himself. So if we look to our works and we try to examine how good they are, how pure they are, we're going to end up leading ourselves to despair. We can't trust in our works. We have to trust in Christ. He is our strong rock. He's our defense. That's really the idea, that the psalmist is calling us again or teaching us to trust in the Lord. And finally, even if our faith is currently strong, even if our sanctification were somehow perfect in the moment, original sin and our sinful minds still leave us very vulnerable to temptation. So we could fall the way that David fell, the way that Peter fell, and so we pray, let me never be ashamed, because we can't keep ourselves faithful. But the Lord has promised to look after us, to keep us, and he can keep us faithful by keeping us in Christ.
0: Pastor David Peterson is our guest. When we come back from this break, we're going to turn to the epistle reading for this coming Sunday, where we are declared heirs with Christ in Romans chapter 8. It's familiar ground, and it also keeps with that theme of God's work of ongoing sanctification in the Christian. Pastor David Peterson is pastor of Redeemer Lutheran Church in Fort Wayne, Indiana, departmental editor of Gottesdienst, the Journal of Lutheran Liturgy.

0: What did Martin Luther mean when he wrote that Christians live in Christ through faith and in the neighbor through love? And what's the difference between self-improvement and self-transcendence? 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

0: 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Pastor David Peterson is our guest. We're looking forward to Sunday morning. The next thing in line here, Pastor Peterson, is the epistle lesson. It's familiar ground in Romans chapter 8, and it keeps with the theme of God's work of ongoing sanctification in the Christian.
1: Yeah, he's warning us. You're either a slave to sin or you're a child of God. And the old man in us needs to be suppressed. And we need to recognize that slaves to sin are debtors to the flesh. That's because their flesh is their God. They do what pleases them, or try to, and they must live according to it. But the children of God are those who are led by the Holy Spirit, that he leads us through the Word, and that he is inspired, and he leads us by the sacraments that he has given. I mean, there is absolutely language here of a journey, of progression, of movement, right? He's leading. He doesn't just zap us into the place where we're finally going to be. And, of course, the Holy Spirit then, throughout this, bears witness in us that he has adopted us in holy baptism, that he's given us his name and his heritage. So we do not live according to the flesh. We are on a journey, in a progression, walking away from the flesh toward the Spirit as we are led by the Spirit. And according to the flesh, we are dead. But we live according to the Spirit because the Holy Spirit has declared us to be his living temples. So ultimately, we suffer from sin. I think this is an important thing to point out. We don't enjoy our sins. We think in our stupidity, our corrupted minds, our fallen flesh, that this sin is going to be pleasurable, but it won't be. Our sins and the sins of others always hurt us, and they hurt those we love. We suffer from sin because it's not our master, it's our enemy, so it torments us. Yet, St. Paul beautifully writes, we are suffering from sin with Christ. He suffered from sin, and so it is that we will also be glorified with Christ, who has overcome sin on our behalf.
0: The Alleluia verse, is there much to say about this? Give ear, O my people, to my teaching. Incline your ears to the words of my mouth.
1: I would just say, I think, again, it's a remedy to being misled by a false prophet. What are we supposed to do? Hear the word of God and attend to it.
0: The hymn of the day is, In God, My Faithful God, LSB 745. What are your thoughts on that hymn for this coming Sunday?
1: I think this was a marvelous choice. It's a great response to the gospel from the Christian who is hurting for various reasons, right? How are we to remain faithful when we're so enamored with and prone to sin? How are we to discern what's true and false when we're so weak and corrupt, right? We've got real enemies here. Well, the way is that we trust in God and we trust in his faithfulness, not our own. Our road is dark. That means that the immediate future is uncertain. Terrible things have happened to us in the past. Terrible things have happened to our brothers and sisters in Christ, and it might get worse. But God will not forsake us. He will provide. He is faithful. He is steadfast. So we are bold then to pray in confidence for relief and for strength. We wait on Christ. We trust that he will deliver us at the right time. So that's the way the hymn really starts out beautifully, I think, for somebody who's just heard our Lord's words. The second stanza is probably the most pointed to the day's themes. My sin fills me with care, we sing, yet I will not despair. I build on Christ who loves me. From this rock nothing moves me, and so forth. Because it confesses that Christ loves us, and he defends our souls against our own sins. The third stanza then actually embraces even death. Right? If God calls us home, God be praised. That will be a great benefit to us, a great gain for us. We don't have anything to lose, right? It's never a sad thing for the Christian who dies. It's sad for his survivors. But if God does require us to remain here in sorrow for a time, we confess in this hymn that he still gives us the joy that comes from the forgiveness of sins. And then at the end of the hymn, the last stanza brings us back to the difficulty and uncertainty that we suffer in this earthly life by our sins. Again, our road is dark. That means we don't have all the answers. We don't know exactly what's coming, but we know that God's good. We know the end. We know how it's going to end eventually. We don't know the future. But we have joy in Christ even in the midst of suffering and uncertainty. We don't have uncertainty about if he loves us. We don't have uncertainty about the forgiveness of our sins. We have uncertainty about how bad this life's going to be or what's going to happen. So we pray even when we succumb to temptation, when we wonder. So if we're on a journey, it's a progression. We wander off it. We go backwards sometimes and so forth. We pray in this hymn that God would guide us even then so that we would make it to our final destination, that he would work all things together for good for us who love him and bring us to the time when we will praise him perfectly and forever.
0: You really kind of laid out something here in the course of our conversation that that we probably should be well aware of, that we as Christians, in that sense, that can only be kind of understood by way of the paradox of the Christian life, we are our own worst enemies. I mean, the devil could take a day off. The world could disappear. But my sinful flesh, I can't get away from that one, Pastor Peterson.
1: No, I think you're right. I often say we really are our biggest own problem. And of course, that's the sort of the worst part, the most painful part. I mean, it's less painful for the person. I mean, it's less painful if your child dies in a car accident that you have nothing to do with it and that you're completely innocent of, than it is for the parent who is intoxicated and causes the accident that the child dies. And I mean, we're the second person. I mean, we are the intoxicated driver that's putting everybody at risk by our selfish behavior, including those we love the most. And that is a harder kind of thing on our conscience. And yet, of course, the amazing thing is that it's not as though God is in the least bit naive about this. It's not like he doesn't know how bad we are or doesn't realize how selfish we are. He's fully aware. He counts every hair on our head. He knows exactly, but he loves us still. And, in fact, loves us deeply and intimately and even loves the details about us.
0: So that really highlights the Christian's need for the constant grace and mercy throughout his life. We are, what do they say, luck favors...
1: Prepared.
0: The prepared or something like that. We are so ill-prepared for the life, for our daily lives, and wantonly ill-prepared. We don't even wait till the last minute to cram. We just put it off until the test is sitting in front of us, kind of a thing. Talk about our constant need for this sheer mercy, because it's not like we even came halfway or 1% of the way to meet God on this task.
1: No, and I mean, the marvelous thing is that God has provided for us and supplies, instituted these means of constant application, right? That this was why we were created in order, we were created to worship together corporately at least once a week, right? That's really the point of the Sabbath rest. And it's an amazing commandment because he commands us to do nothing, right? Receive. This is the way that faith is sustained. This is the way that temptation is resisted. This is the way that sin is fixed, right? That God comes to us in his grace. He comes to us favorably with mercy, with healing, with joy. He comes in order to be with us, right? So it is this marvelous thing that he's established. I'd never noticed this before, but this antiphon for Sunday, that we have thought on your steadfast love, O God, in the midst of your temple. That's what we're doing. We come to contemplate the steadfast love of God in Christ Jesus in the things that he has instituted and given to us, that we would be kept safe from false prophets and kept safe from our own sins.
0: So is that essentially the theme of this coming Sunday?
1: I think it is. False prophets are coming. Only God is faithful, right? So we wait on him, we trust in him, and we trust that he will be who he says he will be to keep us safe.
0: So in the end, our hope is truly outside of us entirely.
1: It absolutely has to be. And it has to be that this Jesus who's speaking these firm words to us that he is the one who is going to the cross for us, and that he's going to see this thing through all the way to the end. And even on the cross, he's going to pray for us, Father, forgive them. That doesn't just apply to the people standing there. That applies to the whole world.
0: Pastor David Peterson is pastor of Redeemer Lutheran Church in Fort Wayne, Indiana. 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
1: Thank you, Todd.
2: 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I'm Todd Wilkin. 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

0: Let us pray. Let the incense of our repentant prayer ascend before you, O Lord, and let your loving kindness descend on us, that with purified minds we may sing your praises with the church on earth and the whole heavenly host, and may glorify you forever. Amen.
1: Greetings in Christ. I'm Pastor Lorfeld. The New Testament reading for today is from John 21, 1-25. After this, Jesus revealed himself again to the disciples by the Sea of Tiberias, and he revealed himself in this way: Simon Peter, Thomas called the Twin, Nathanael of Cana in Galilee, the sons of Zebedee, and two others of his disciples were there together. Simon Peter said to them, "I'm going fishing." They said to him, "We will go with you." They went out and got into the boat, but that night they caught nothing. Just as day was breaking, Jesus stood on the shore, yet the disciples did not know that it was Jesus. Jesus said to them, "Children, do you have any fish?" They answered him, "No." He said to them, "Cast the net on the right side of the boat, and you will find some." So they cast it, and now they were not able to haul it in because of the quantity of fish. That disciple whom Jesus loved, therefore, said to Peter, "It is the Lord." When Simon Peter heard that it was the Lord, he put on his outer garment, for he was stripped for work, and he threw himself into the sea. The other disciples came in the boat, dragging the full net of fish, for they were not far from the land, but about 100 yards off. When they got out on the land, they saw a charcoal fire in place, with fish laid out on it, and bread. Jesus said to them, "Bring some of the fish that you have just caught." So Simon Peter went aboard, and hauled the net ashore full of large fish, 153 of them. And although there were so many, the net was not torn. Jesus said to them, "Come and have breakfast." Now none of the disciples dared ask him, "Who are you?" They knew it was the Lord. Jesus came and took the bread and gave it to them, and so with the fish. This was now the third time that Jesus was revealed to the disciples after he was raised from the dead. When they had finished breakfast, Jesus said to Simon Peter, "Simon, son of John, do you love me more than these?" He said to him, "Yes, Lord, you know that I love you." He said to him, "Feed my lambs." He said to him a second time, "Simon, son of John, do you love me?" He said to him, "Yes, Lord, you know that I love you." He said to him, "Tend my sheep." He said to him the third time, "Simon, son of John, do you love me?" Peter was grieved because he said to him the third time, "Do you love me?" And he said to him, "Lord, you know everything. You know that I love you." Jesus said to him, "Feed my sheep. Truly, truly, I say to you, when you were young, you used to dress yourself and walk wherever you wanted. But when you are old, you will stretch out your hands, and another will dress you and carry you where you do not want to go." This he said to show by what kind of death he was to glorify God. And after saying this, he said to him, "Follow me." Peter turned and saw the disciple whom Jesus loved following them, the one who also had leaned back against him during the supper and had said, "Lord, who is it that is going to betray you?" When Peter saw him, he said to Jesus, "Lord, what about this man?" Jesus said to him, "If it is my will that he remain until I come, what is that to you? You follow me." So the saying spread abroad among the brothers that this disciple was not to die. Yet Jesus did not say to him that he was not to die, but, "If it is my will that he remain until I come, what is that to you?" This is the disciple who is bearing witness about these things, and who has written these things, and we know that his testimony is true. Now there are also many other things that Jesus did. Were every one of them to be written, I suppose that the world itself could not contain the books that would be written. O Lord, have mercy on us. Thanks be to God. In many and various ways God spoke to his people of old by the prophets, but now in these last days he has spoken to us by his Son. Grace, mercy, and peace to you from God our Father and our Lord and Savior Jesus Christ. Peter goes back to what he knows, back to the old life. Let's go fishing. The disciples come with. They fish all night. This is sounding familiar. We do the same. We go back to the familiar. We go back to what we know, to trust ourselves, sometimes even to hide in shame and fear. Jesus stands there at daybreak. He tells them to cast their nets, and they are filled. He has breakfast ready for them. He does not begin with a lecture. He begins by saying, "Come, eat." He receives the sinners with mercy. Peter had denied Jesus three times beside a charcoal fire, and now Jesus restores Peter three times beside a charcoal fire. "Do you love me? Feed my sheep." Jesus forgives and gives Peter back his calling. Peter asks about John. "What about this man? What is that to you?" Jesus says. "You follow me." When Luther comments on this, he emphasizes that we are not to compare our calling to someone else, not to chase a more impressive life, but rather to serve faithfully where God has put you. Christ does not leave us in our sin or failure. He comes to us through his word. He forgives us, calls us his children, feeds us in his church, and restores us. He puts us back into the place where he has called us, sometimes in glamorous vocation, sometimes in the mundane, as father or mother, husband or wife, as pastor or hearer or child, worker or neighbor. Some of these, in the normal, ordinary ways, God carries out his love for us and through us. And he still calls you, "Follow me." Let us pray. Lord God, Heavenly Father, you preserved the teaching of the Apostolic Church through the confession of the true faith at Augsburg. Continue to cast the bright beams of your light upon your church, that we, being instructed by the doctrine of the blessed apostles, may walk in the light of your truth, and finally attain to the light of everlasting life through Jesus Christ, our Lord, who lives and reigns with you and the Holy Spirit, one God, now and forever. Amen.
2: In many and various ways, God spoke to his people of old by the prophets.

0: whom come all holy desires, all good counsels, and all just works. Give to us, your servants, that peace which the world cannot give, that our hearts may be set to obey your commandments, and also that we, being defended from the fear of our enemies, may live in peace and quietness. Through Jesus Christ, your Son, our Lord, who lives and reigns with you and the Holy Spirit, one God, now and forever.
1: Amen.
0: Taught by our Lord and trusting his promises, we are bold to pray.
1: Our Father, who art in heaven, hallowed be thy name. 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

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I thank you, my heavenly Father, through Jesus Christ, your dear Son, that you have graciously kept me this day. 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

0: I Want to Walk as a Child of the Light from University of Texas Chamber Singers. Good afternoon. 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

0: From Messiah, that was Sinfonia, Overture by Robert Shaw Orchestra. 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
2: 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It's Ohana, a family in Christ. 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
3: God's word is a lamp unto my feet and a light unto my path. It brings us hope and life. Hearing God's word daily is vital to the baptized life. Over 10 years ago, we began bringing you morning prayer each weekday. Shortly thereafter, we added evening prayer. You've expressed your appreciation and asked for more. You can now hear morning prayer 7 days a week at 7 a.m. and evening prayer Monday through Saturday at 5 p.m. with new sermons from faithful pastors of the LCMS. Morning prayer at 7 a.m. every day and evening prayer at 5 p.m. Monday through Saturday on KFUO.
0: Proclaiming salvation by grace through faith in Christ. This is KFUO. More music coming up now. Here's Svati Bozzi. This is from Concordia University, St. Paul.

0: From Depths of Woe, I Cry to Thee by the Concordia Publishing House. Good evening. This is KFUO Christ for You since 1924. We have been broadcasting that good news for over 100 years by the grace of God through you, the listener. Please consider giving to KFUO, because if not for you, we will not be able to continue this broadcast for the next 100 years. The gospel of Christ's saving grace is not beholden to our timeline here. 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

0: Exaltation from Hymn Variants and Concordia University, Chicago. This is KFUO Christ for You for over 100 years. My name is Jordan Harms. Thanks for joining me. Good evening. We have more music coming up.
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